0: of the Stony Nakota, Niitsitapi, Tanaha, Sutina, Sekwepemc, Assiniwuchi-Winnewak, and other First Nations, and the Kelly Lake Métis. These have been important or sacred sites for many others too.
1: Establishing these parks meant forcing First Nations and Métis off their territorial lands in order to privatize and capitalize on the natural beauty of the region, creating a legacy of displacement and erasure. Alberta parks share a similar colonial history.
0: The colonial roots of these so-called conservation efforts are not just a historic problem. If you read the news, you can find multiple instances of conservation officers harassing Indigenous peoples practicing their hunting, fishing, and trapping rights, including actions like issuing illegal fishing tickets and enlisting the RCMP to raid homes for moose meat.
1: Environmentalists and conservation scientists have also been known to ignore Indigenous stewardship and rights when it comes to practices like range planning and hunting quotas.
0: Attitudes towards conservation are changing, though. The Sierra Club, a prominent conservation group in the United States, made headlines when it published the article, "Pulling Down Our Monuments," on July 22, 2020. The article takes ownership of the organization's white supremacist history and its role in perpetuating the outdoors as a place for the white middle class. The organization details some concrete actions and some yet to be fulfilled promises to do better and treat conservation and environmental issues as the intersectional matters that they are.
1: While Terra Informa is making efforts to center the voices of Indigenous peoples, Black people, and other people of color, and their experiences with nature and the environment, it's important to start by learning about some issues for ourselves. You can read about Indigenous peoples and conservation movements in Canada, like the Guardians Program and the Indigenous Circle of Experts, at the show notes on our website. Or dig deeper into decolonizing conservation with the linked reading list by Sarah Cannon.
0: To learn more about the First Nations and Métis who live on or in proximity to the conservation stories we're telling today, we looked at maps, read news and other articles, and did background research. And you can do the same. Start by searching for what Indigenous community lives closest to the place you care about.
1: Today, we're sharing stories about our joy and enthusiasm for the conservation and protection of nature in Alberta. These stories make it clear that protection hasn't always been the goal in our relationship with nature or each other. Let's hear from Kurt about a story that inspired him to care a little more about a local landscape.
2: The Sturgeon River, or the Mighty Sturgeon, as my grandfather used to call it, is anything but mighty. He used to call it that as a joke. When I grew up in St. Albert, the Mighty Sturgeon was little more than a dirty creek with more shopping carts than apparent wildlife. With bike paths running parallel to the river for mostly the whole length that ran through St. Albert, myself and many other residents would utilize, you'd think that there'd be more of an effort of keeping the river clean and clear and under control. Sadly, this was not the case. Throughout my childhood, I was lucky that my parents and grandparents taught me to have respect for the river and the creatures that inhabit the area. I'd use the river to go canoeing every once in a while, through scouts or school field trips, to learn about the history of the river and the city of St. Albert. However, throughout school, I was only ever taught the colonial history of the area. The curriculum barely touched on the history of residential schooling within St. Albert and Sturgeon County, or the history of the Indigenous people who occupied the area before settlers arrived, such as the Plains Cree Nation, who inhabited the area for thousands of years before the arrival of Father Albert Lacombe, the city's namesake. I find this to be extremely colonial and typical of my experience in St. Albert. I am a settler, and I had to do this research for myself after moving to Edmonton. In my opinion, these things need to be included in both the Protestant, now called the Public, and Catholic St. Albert School Board's curriculums. The following are excerpts from a document written by Derek Richmond, a professional engineer, chartered scientist, and a chartered water and environmental manager for BLESS,

0: Big Lake Environmental Support Society. Sturgeon River Basin, once abundant with wildlife and plentiful with plants, has undergone more transformation in the last 100 years than in all of its time since the formation after the last ice age 8,000 years ago. Long before the arrival of Father Lacombe in 1861, the Sturgeon River was known by the Cree as Niku Opam, Red Willow River. It was a fertile hunting and fishing ground, and its shores and those of Big Lake supported the Tamarack Trail, an important transportation route for the indigenous peoples to move within and between major watersheds, the North Saskatchewan and the Athabasca. Development brought rapid change to the Sturgeon. Competing water demands for agriculture, irrigation for golf courses and sod farms, oil and gas development, and gravel extraction operations mean that the river is often reduced to little more than a muddy trickle, barely adequate for the dwindling fish population. More than 600 approved water withdrawals take place in the basin. Less than half of this water is returned to the river. The river has endured further injury from storm outfalls that have deposited sediment barriers to fish migration. Shopping carts are an eyesore amongst the migrating waterfowl and busy beavers that occupy the river. Where once grew riparian flowers, now dense vegetation from invading species and aquatic weeds, fed by fertilizer runoff, now dominate. Few old-growth trees remain in the basin, and those that do are unlikely to survive as prairie forest islands. Steps are being taken to conserve land in its natural condition and to restrict developments that could impede the river's health. Recent studies in the Sturgeon River Basin and the recent designation of Big Lake as a Special Place 2000, which recognizes its importance as waterfowl staging area, have helped draw attention to the plight of the river. However, this is just the start of a long and hard battle to save what we have remaining of a once rich and healthy watershed. Communities are awakening to the urgency of the river's demise. These initiatives will not come cheaply or easily. They will have to compete against developments and economics. Awareness and understanding of the fragility of the river and its importance to communities as a source of beauty, health, and recreation is vital. Perhaps our future generations will have the privilege to stand near the old stone teepee rings, feel the spirits of generations gone, and take in the beauty of the Sturgeon River. Fish species found in the lake and the river include northern pike, goldeye, white sucker, walleye, and sticklebacks. The lands surrounding Big Lake provide important habitat for moose, white-tailed deer, beaver, muskrat, mink, skunk, coyote, red fox, porcupine, snowshoe hare, and red squirrel. More than 235 bird species have been recorded at Big Lake. Some 180 are recorded annually. At-risk species that use the lake include trumpeter swans, Sproggy pipits, and peregrine falcons. Alberta Fish and Wildlife considers Big Lake to be one of the 20 most important habitat areas in Alberta. The Sturgeon River goes right along with that.
1: You're listening to Terra Informa, and that was team reporter Kurt Blandy sharing a story about the mighty Sturgeon River. While it has lost some of its former glory, efforts are underway to restore this important waterway. Speaking of important waterways, let's hear from Andy Silva as he shares a memory about the Milk River.
2: My introduction to the Milk River Basin happened in the summer of 2016. I was in my second year of graduate school. And back then, I was a bright-eyed teaching assistant that had the pleasure of taking a class of international students to a field trip at Writing on Stone Provincial Park. I remember how breathtaking the view was, the look of amazement in the students' faces, and I also remember our gracious guide telling us about the significance of the region to the First Nations people that call it home. My experience made me reflect on the importance of the Milk River to the region, to the natural environment, the animals, and the people who live there. A lot more things make the river special to Alberta. It is the only river in the province that drains south into the Gulf of Mexico, and it provides much needed water and shelter to the wildlife in the region. It is a home to several species of rare and endangered fish, amphibians, birds, and plants. The region is also of important spiritual significance to Blackfoot peoples. Important petroglyphs and pictographs in the Milk River Ridge area tell the story of the indigenous people and serve as an important cornerstone for Alberta's history and culture. In the summer of 2020, however, the river is threatened. Due to a collapse in the structure across the border in Montana, Milk River is at risk of drying up. According to a CBC article, water is transferred into the Milk River through a 47-kilometer canal system with two gravity siphons to transport the water. Over the May long weekend, on the Montana side, one of the drop structures suffered a major collapse and compromised the entire canal system. This failure is preventing water transfer from the St. Mary's Basin into the river, and the consequence was a severe decrease in water flow. Last month, the total flow of the river was about 3 cubic meters per second. That is a substantial reduction from the 18 cubic meters per second expected for this time of the year. Tim Romano, the executive director of the Milk River Watershed Council, explains that we are close to the tipping point. Romano explains that the possibility of the river completely drying out is a very possible one. The St. Mary's diversion water makes up to 80% of the Milk River flow. And with the recent failure in one of the points of transportation structure, there will be a significant impact to the local ecosystem. Fixing the failure involves cooperation between Canadian and American officials. But the current weather in the region is posing a challenge to the crew, and it's delaying the repairs. There is also the challenge of involving all stakeholders and communicating an effective strategy that will address several needs, as multiple stakeholders wish to use the full diversion capacity, the longevity of the river is in danger. While the river has dried up before, after a particularly dry summer in 2001, the consequences of this drought can already be felt. Milk River is one of the top 10 spots for paddling in Canada, but the incredibly low water flow is turning away people that would usually make the drive down from Calgary and Edmonton to enjoy the river. Beyond tourism, the crisis is affecting the local community in substantial ways. The river served as a natural fencing and drinking water supply to the people in the area. Repairs to the damaged structure in Montana are estimated to be around $175 million, and are being paid for by American officials. The full repairs are expected to be completed by September of this year.
3: This is Terra Informa. And you just heard Andy Silva sharing how the Milk River became a special place for him and what it means to water security and biodiversity in southern Alberta. Next up, I hope you share in my delight learning about the river otter and its return to the Calgary region in Alberta. What you just heard was the delightful sound of two otters squeaking playfully together in an unnamed wildlife park. If you read those headlines about dolphins from the start of the show, then I hope your social media feed also includes some content about otters. Maybe you've seen the video of a four-month-old otter taking its first bath, or watched the BBC One Earth from Space Otter Fisherman episode. about giant river otters and the Cinderbonds. Or maybe you follow Otter City, a page dedicated to the thriving urban population of otters in Singapore. Or maybe that's just me. I have never seen an otter in real life. This is not a story about creating attachment to a special place through experiencing it, but one about other ways we can be inspired to learn more about and make efforts to conserve local species. It might not be that recent, but back in February of 2020, a story was making the rounds in Alberta. On CBC, the headline ran, "Otters spotted in southern Alberta city for first time in about a century." Global News reported, "Wildlife experts excited about otter sightings in Calgary. Just wonderful." I'd followed stories about otters before. In 2018, a river otter famously terrorized the Dr. Sun Yat-san Classical Chinese Garden in Vancouver, evading capture and eating 11 of the garden's prized koi fish, including the 50-year-old Madonna. It's a riveting story, but we'll save that for another time. What these new headlines from southern Alberta made me realize was that there are otters in Alberta? I've lived my whole life in central Alberta, mostly in Edmonton. And yet, I had never thought about, imagined, or fact-checked that river otters live in the province. This is only slightly less embarrassing than admitting I learned caribou live in Alberta in the last 6 years. Yet, in a country as geographically broad and ecologically diverse as Canada, I guess it's easy to believe that some species just live other places. With these headlines from February, I was excited. Not only did river otters live in Alberta, but they were expanding their range. I had to ask myself, though, what's the difference between this river otter and other otters? There are 13 species of otters around the world, but only one lives in Alberta, Lontra canadensis. River otters are one of the largest members of the weasel family, known as mustelids. They are active year-round in Alberta and grow between 35 and 51 inches, or between about 2 feet and 4 feet. River otters can weigh between 11 and 30 pounds and live about 10 years in the wild. They are almost exclusively found near permanent water bodies, like rivers, lakes, and ponds, usually near forested areas. However, otters build dens and eat on land, so you might find them beyond the shoreline. River otters require high-quality water and prefer fish, but are opportunistic omnivores. Anglers need not worry about competition from the river otter, as they prefer non-game varieties of fish. Availability of winter habitat seems to determine how many otters will live in an area. And in terms of numbers in Alberta, it seems like the river otter is doing all right. An Alberta Biodiversity Monitoring Institute report, based on data from 2013, considers the river otter population in the province secure. Otters were found at 35 of the 712 sites sampled, mostly in the northeastern boreal region of Treaty 8, with a few sightings in the foothills of the Rocky Mountains on Treaty 6 and Treaty 8 lands. In terms of importance to Indigenous peoples, in Alberta, otter features in the Cree creation story, and river otters are harvested in a controlled manner as a fur bearer. While river otters faced overhunting threats during the fur trade, the greatest threat to the species right now includes habitat loss and degradation, and potential bioaccumulation of environmental toxins consumed through their aquatic food chain. Sightings in Calgary mean the river otter is expanding south into Treaty 7 lands and suggests, according to wildlife expert Chris Fisher, that, quote, the health of the Bow River and the fish population in this river and the surrounding environment is in really good shape, end quote. And this is exciting news for anyone like me who admired these animals from afar, only to recently discover otters actually live in Alberta, learned everything I can about them, and now has a newfound interest in this species' health and conservation.

0: Throughout this episode, we've talked about the importance of conserving nature, whether it be a species or a special natural place. What we hope you noticed throughout this episode is that conservation is not about putting up fences to keep a place wild and pristine.
1: Good conservation needs people. People to value and use natural spaces. By having a connection to nature, whether it comes from a story your grandfather shared, remembering how good it felt to introduce someone to the space, or something that caught your eye on social media, when we connect to nature, we create a type of place attachment. And this deep connection is a powerful tool to help promote conservation.
0: Just like we explored in our two-part history of the River Valley, natural places and endemic species have layers of history and relationship to people.
1: To really appreciate a place, we strongly encourage you to take some time and learn the history of it. Learn about indigenous and colonial history. Learn about threats to conservation and what good stewardship is happening. Almost everything you want to know is on the internet. You can do the first piece of work and act out part of your treaty responsibilities by learning what is already out there to know about your favorite species and natural places.
0: While we all stay closer to home through the rest of the summer season, we here at Terra Informa hope you discover more about your favorite natural places and find new ones to care about, connect with, and conserve.
1: That's all the time we have for this week. I've been your host, Elizabeth Dowdell. 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And special thanks to our guest host, Daniel Petrushevsky. 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
2: Hello and welcome. I'm Reverend Billy, and this is Earth Riot Radio. And we're thinking about billionaires' borders and billionaires' boots and guns and barbed wire, and how through putting toxins in the air and making climate violence, they put all of us on the roads, on the highways, in boats crossing oceans. The migrants, the climate migrants, the refugees, they should have the right to live on whatever side of whatever border they come to. And that is a universal human right. And we got to work for that with fire in our belly, fire in our eyes, fighting fire. We got to be like molten lava. We're the other earth, the counter earth, the earth that's coming back at the billionaires. And we're going to be holding forth this week. I'm going to invite you to it. July 26th, Sunday, 7 p.m. If you're out of town, come and listen on the website, WB as in boy, WBAI.org. And if you're here in town, we're at Quaker Meeting House, downtown Manhattan, 15th Street and 2nd Avenue, 7 p.m. Sunday. But you know what? You might just want to listen on the radio. If you're in the Northeast inside our 50,000 watts, well, just tune in to 99.5. Our 99.5 WBAI, the show will be hosted by our own Jenna Flanagan. Well, yeah, I think I've given you all the information. The rest is fire. The rest is belief. The rest is activism. The rest is moving towards freedom for all. Amen. Freedom to move where you need to move, to go where you need to live, to respond to conditions so that you can protect your children and your loved ones. Come on now, somebody give me an earth-alleluia. We're on fire.

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0: And as the mercury rises, so too does the death toll.
4: Hospital admissions rising, a deadly sign of what's to come.
5: The body can't cool down anymore at all.
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5: It starts to cook from the inside out.
0: But what turns a hot day into a heat wave? And how is that process being affected by climate change?
7: Hello, welcome to News from the Natural World. I'm Savitri D. Skeleton Coast is a stretch of very rough, rocky ocean front along the Namibian shore. It is surrounded by drought-stricken desert and is home to a colony of Cape fur seals numbering over 200,000. A decade ago, a group of lions began feeding on the fur seals, as well as beached whales and seabirds, when a drought diminished the populations of springbok, zebras, and ostriches in the desert. In a previous drought decades ago, the ancestors of these lions were also seen hunting marine animals, and the elders in the pride do appear to be teaching the young lions. The seals are very hard to kill, enormous and tough, and fight the lions sometimes to the death. The lions have learned to bite them at the neck and are rewarded by the protein-rich meal the seals provide. The lions of Skeleton Coast, as they are known, are the only lions known to hunt seals. The jellyfish, Clydia hemispherica, can heal its own wounds in as little as 2 minutes. If you were to spot the transparent adult form of Clydia with a wound, you'd be able to see the wound heal in real time. This is made possible by the intricate movements of structures that allow protective cells to walk across a wound, a process that researchers describe in a new study published in Molecular Biology of the Cell. This is a truly elegant mechanism where the system can rapidly adapt to heal all the kinds of wounds that might occur in nature. Their wound healing is remarkable. Small wounds heal in minutes, and larger wounds heal in less than an hour. Epithelial cells, which line the body's surfaces in jellyfish and humans alike, heal wounds in Clydia through two structures. The first, called lamellipodia, are foot-like feelers that move with a fluid motion like amoebas. As they move, they drag the cells that produce them forward until the cell body is stretched over a wound. A second structure, an actomyosin cable, emerges near the back of the lamellipodia and contracts when the feelers have covered the wound, pulling it together. The jellyfish do not experience inflammation or scarring. The Amazon molly is a freshwater fish native to the warm waters of northeastern Mexico and the southern parts of Texas. It reproduces through gynogenesis, and essentially all individuals are females. In 1932, this species was the first vertebrate confirmed to be capable of asexual reproduction. Asexual reproduction occurs in the animal kingdom, with species copying their own DNA generation after generation, essentially cloning themselves. By the rules of evolution, that strategy comes with trade-offs known as mutations. But the Amazon molly has been doing it for more than 100,000 years, and its genome shows no sign of decline. It appears there is an elegant overwriting of mutations every time the fish clones itself, operating within a narrow range that maintains both stability and variation. The findings show that genetic systems can maintain themselves over long periods, even without the exchange of DNA between individuals. At the same time, they highlight how evolution can operate through multiple pathways, not just the ones most commonly observed. This raises new questions about other species that reproduce without sex, including Komodo dragons and New Mexico whiptail lizards. No eagle had been born within Chicago city limits for over a century, but this spring, Chicago District Park has announced the birth of not one, but two eaglets. The bald eagle chicks currently reside in Park 597, which comprises 10 acres of woodland in the South Deering Community Area. Officials say births are a sign that local ecosystem restoration efforts have been effective and are improving species diversity within the city. The ability of shell ears, a small fish, to climb waterfalls has been known anecdotally for over 50 years. It has only recently been documented. At Luvilombo Falls in the Democratic Republic of the Congo, these fish move along the slick vertical face of a roughly 50-foot drop, advancing in short bursts as water rushes past them. The fish anchor themselves with their pectoral fins, brace with their pelvic fins, and then drive upward using side-to-side movements of their bodies. The motion mirrors swimming, but rotated vertically against gravity. Their grip comes from microscopic structures on their fins. The underside of each fin is lined with soft pads covered in tiny hook-like projections called unguli, which help them cling to the rock surface as they climb. Progress is slow and deliberate. A few feet can take close to a minute of movement, broken up by frequent pauses. Reaching the top of the falls can take hours, with fish stopping repeatedly to rest along ledges before continuing upward. Why the fish make this dangerous migration is not clear. Fish displaced downstream during floods may climb back upstream to return to their preferred habitats. Another possibility is competition, as food can be more limited at the base of waterfalls. Moving upstream could offer access to better resources, and avoiding predators may also be a factor. An international team has discovered that the queens of naked mole rat colonies release a volatile compound called isopropyl myristate, which induces temporary infertility in all other females in the colony. Naked mole rats are among the very few eusocial mammal species that live in highly organized colonies, similar to those of bees or ants. A single breeding queen sits at the top of the hierarchy, while numerous infertile workers cooperate to gather food, raise young, and perform other tasks that benefit the colony. They have exceptionally long lifespans, rarely develop cancer, and experience little pain. The queen's dominance ensures stability in the mole rat colony. Their complex social system appears to be regulated by a single chemical signal rather than a cocktail of pheromones, and the control mechanism works even when the queen is absent and the animals are exposed only to the scent. The idea that a single scent can maintain peace and prevent violence may sound like science fiction, but in the world of naked mole rats, it is reality. For the second time in 3 months, a pair of mountain gorilla twins have been born. Following the birth of twins in Virunga National Park in the DRC earlier this year, rangers in the same park have recorded another tiny pair. Twin gorilla births are an extremely rare occurrence in themselves, so it's very unusual to record two successive instances with such a short time frame. The entire global population of the mountain gorilla is confined to two separate patches of rainforest, one in Bwindi Impenetrable National Park, southwestern Uganda, and the other on the forested slopes of the Virunga Massif, a chain of volcanic peaks that straddle the border shared by DRC, Rwanda, and Uganda. The remarkable recovery of the mountain gorilla over the past half century is one of conservation's most notable success stories. The subspecies was on the brink of extinction in the 70s, with an estimated 250 individuals remaining in the Virungas. Since then, the population has grown to well over 1,000. And now, the sounds of extinction. Protections for endangered species in the United States and its territories. Listeners, I'm reading from the Center for Biological Diversity's press release about recent federal rulings on endangered species. Please check out their website for more information and what you can do. The Trump administration has finalized a rule removing nearly all habitat protections for endangered species. This decision will leave imperiled species at even greater risk of going extinct. The Endangered Species Act prohibits take of endangered species, including actions that harm species. For decades, the U.S. Fish and Wildlife Service and National Marine Fisheries Service have, by regulation, defined harm to include significant habitat modification or degradation. The Trump administration's rescission of this harm definition is an attempt to open species habitats to logging, mining, oil and gas drilling, and other development and destruction. The Trump administration also announced issuance of two rules substantially weakening protections for the nation's struggling plants and animals. One action rescinded a rule that provided blanket protections for species listed as threatened under the Endangered Species Act. The other will reduce protections for the places where endangered species live by allowing corporations to limit critical habitat designations. The Endangered Species Act requires the Fish and Wildlife Service to balance the benefits of designating a particular area as critical habitat against the benefits of excluding an area. The rule passed this week by the Trump administration will force Fish and Wildlife to accept at face value claims by corporations and landowners that designating critical habitat even might have economic impacts, which will greatly limit the amount and quality of habitat protected for imperiled wildlife. This is devastating news. And here are the sounds of extinction.

0: Extinction. Well, that is what we are opposing. Know thy enemy. They want to kill all of life. Does somebody think that's an exaggeration? I don't think so. The billionaires are consciously putting toxins into the air, the water, and the soil that easily, it was proven some time ago that this addition to nature and this addition to human beings as well of these toxins is deadly, will kill us when used as directed. So far, too many of us are using the results of this economy, this poisonous economy. We're using the products, we're inhaling, we're bathing in, we're taking the chemicals into our bodies. There's a cancer epidemic. That's kind of the consumer disease. And on the other side of the border, what this economy is mostly doing is it's taking people from their homes. It's making it impossible to farm. It's making it impossible to make livings in the way that livings were once made in many, many countries, so that there are these millions, hundreds of millions. They don't know the number. I've heard 150 million. Lots and lots of us are out on highways. We're trying to cross rivers. We're trying to cross oceans in leaky boats. Climate violence is all over the place. And so many families are just out there walking. You know, it's hard to exaggerate this moment in history. And if we are to revolt against the extinction program, if we're going to try to bring people back to reality and take them out of that virtuality, which is in that iPhone they have in their hands, if we're going to try to do that, then we're embarking on a revolution that seems like it doesn't have a precedent. When did this ever happen? When were we taking on, with our fire, the investor class, the billionaire class? They don't just have fire. They have a global heat wave. Global heat. Now, that kind of fire to revolt against a global phenomenon, it feels like our revolution would have to be very special. Possibly unprecedented, like no other revolution there ever was. Well, let me tell you something. It looks to me like every revolution felt like it was completely unique. Every revolution felt like it was just like no other. And those rebels, they were saying, you know what, we're going over the top into the bullets right now, and we're going to offer our lives up for freedom. And God help us, we've got a special situation here. We're probably doing some version of what already has been done. And we're probably going to never stop finding inspiration from the people that have gone before. Now, we have a performance venue in New York called the Quaker Meeting House. It's east of Union Square on the corner of 15th, between 2nd and 3rd Avenue. And the Quaker Meeting House is where we're performing this Sunday at 7 p.m., as I said at the top of the show. And those of you who live within the range of this radio station that is producing it live, broadcasting live, you can come to 99.5 FM, WBAI. And those of you who want to listen from afar, come to the website WBAI.org, WBAI.org. We will be preaching on the subject that I'm talking about right now. And the name of our show is We Got to Move. And I think that's a really uniquely good title. You Got to Move. That's good for any kind of revolution against extinction that you can put forward right now. You gotta move. Because the movement right now that we think we're creating, the social movements that we think we're creating, are mostly online, or largely online. So the movement is basically imagery. It's pixels. It's the sensation of moving. It's behavior modification. We're not revolting. We're letting our behavior become changed by these devices. We are in this era that is sometimes called the techno-feudalistic era. Techno-feudalism means that technology, machinery, is owning us. The lord of the manor, who owns the land in the old days, now owns our souls because we are engaged with our senses to very powerful behavior-modifying devices. So we got to move is saying we got to be real, and we've got to be stronger with our fire in the real, in the reality, stronger with our fire than love the virtual fire, which is very entertaining. But the billionaires have the global heat wave, which they don't even admit exists. But hundreds of thousands of people are dying every year because of it, and hundreds of millions of people are losing their homes because of it. But they're able to deny it, aren't they? Donald Trump calls it a hoax. Climate change is a hoax. Whoa! Let's take on this anthem. We gotta move. We're making a song out of it with the Church of Stop Shopping choir. Let's learn to move together and move in such a way, dance in such a way, sing in such a way, become powerful culturally with our bodies in such a way that people find us more powerful than those little iPhones they have in their hands. What do you think? Can we do this? Can our fire be stronger than the global heat wave? People right now are not rising up against the billionaire class. They've got some successful elections here and there. But in fact, mostly the strong men and the data centers, which they're building all over the place without any permission, without any discussion. The democracy's dead. You know, Donald Trump just says, go do it. Build your data center and give me some of the money you're going to make. And it burns, burns, burns. Blatant corruption. All right, people. Earthalluia. We have a revolution we have to make together. We've got to move. Maybe I'll see some of you Sunday night. Maybe some of you will tune in. WBAI.org. Or if you're in the area, 99.5 FM. Thank you, everybody, for being with me today. Earthalluia. Somebody give me an Earthalluia.
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0: You know I had to hit you with that ODB style, baby. 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
1: Good.
0: Supreme Freedom, a.k.a. Hard Body Dreams. And we are live right now in the building. And, you know, it's going to be a special one today. 1 or 6 o'clock blitz. Yo, we at the top of the hill right now. 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

how you feeling? Cause right now I'm feeling gravy, baby. We at the top of the hill, Burnaby Mountain. And, oh man, you know, last week, oh my goodness, last week, we had the Icon Killers in the building. Icon Hip Hop, we did the first 1 to 60.

0: place here in Vance City. And so it's only right as a tsunami, we had to, you know, get some more MCs caught up in the whirlwind. So tonight, we came to show y'all some of Vance City's finest ladies on the microphone, and I'm looking forward to it. But I also got a special guest in the building with me right now, my righteous brother, also the co-pilot, if not the pilot, of our other show, which is called the Boom Bap Syndicate, which is every Saturdays from 10 p.m. to 12 a.m. That's right, folks, ladies and gentlemen. We got my brother King Wise in the building, God. How you feeling, God?
1: Peace, family, peace. I will that everybody's doing well tonight. It's the righteous brother, King Wise. And I'm excited, to say the least. I'm going to be recording some fire MCs, fire bars that come tonight. I'm just going to let you know, if there's a cypher, I'm most likely there. You know? If it's a cypher with the gods, with my brothers, I'm going to be there. Yes, sir. Thank you all for tuning in. It's at 1 order, 6 o'clock blitz on CJSF 90.1 FM.
0: No doubt. True indeed, true indeed. So, you know, we're waiting for some other ladies to get in here. But why don't we just get it popping with my sister? And we got Bonafide in the building. Bonafide MC. And let me get your mic.
2: Yeah. Yeah. Hello, hello.
0: I can hear you. How you feeling?
2: I'm happy to be here.
0: No doubt. No doubt. So, is you ready for some serious MCing tonight?
2: I cannot wait. It's rare that a bunch of people who are doing shows get to get together and share their gift in the daytime hours.

0: Thank you. I'm originally from Ontario. I'm from London, Ontario. And I have a bunch of homies there that do amazing musical things that I'm excited about. I think this summer is going to be hype musically. I think there's a lot of incredible stuff coming at us, including the heat. There's going to be musical heat. And I'm really looking forward to sharing music that is being mixed currently, that I'm going to be able to share online with everyone, because people have been not just asking, they've been demanding music from me. And I've been keeping it in the vault, you know. I'm trying to like craft it, shine it up, polish it, and get it faceted and lovely so that I deliver a gift that's hella receivable.
1: Indeed, you know what I mean? Because the message is the most important part, right? And often, you know, it's kind of like an old folks home, you know. When old folks don't want to take the medicine, you know, they slip it into the food, right? Yeah. And sometimes that's how you got to deliver the message, you know. You got to just sprinkle a little bit into the food for the people, right?
0: You got to crush it. You got to process it. You got to make it digestible.
1: Indeed. Most definitely, right? So, and that's the thing, right? Sometimes, you know, there's definitely a vibe for every type of, in, you know, atmosphere, right? Because sometimes people want to party. Sometimes people just want to chill. Sometimes people want to get very deep and intellectual, right?
0: Yeah.
1: So as an artist, for yourself, how important is it to you know, master all three of those, or be more so one-laned, but not one-laned in a bad way? Do you know what I mean?
0: Yeah. Well, actually, I think my background as a visual artist helps with this a lot, because when I'm composing any type of image, whether it's a musical landscape or a literal one, I'm trying to have what we call in my industry like a sensibility of line, where some of it's fine, some of it's thicker, some of it's heavy, some of it's not. I personally like a bit of variety. I feel like that leaves breaks. But I do think, like, if you have a delivery method that carries a cadence that people can tie it all together with, then you're hitting everything that needs to be hit in that department. But I like to have a little bit of variety. I want to have, like, a hype-up song, but I also want to share some really intense stuff, because life is intense sometimes, and I want to share it in a beautiful way.
1: 100%. Couldn't agree more. And, you know, so tell the people, like, you do, you know, besides being an MC, you do pottery, right?
0: Yeah, I teach and make ceramics.
1: Okay.
0: Sculptures and vessels for the home, art for your everyday life, so that you can make being an artist and enjoying art a lifestyle, rather than just like a weekend thing, because it is my lifestyle. I think being an artist is not just something that you do as your job. It's not about gathering content. It's about making it part of your everyday.
1: Your culture.
0: Yeah.
1: 100%. Yeah. 100%. You know, that's how I see hip hop as well, right?
0: Me too.
1: MC, you know, whatever element it is, you know what I'm saying? But like, that's how I see hip hop. It's like, it's a way of life. I know it's a way of life, right? And How does one express that, you know, in their everyday life, right? It's often, I think that, you know, when you do something from the Shinzo, the heart, right, it pays better.
0: Big time.
1: Right?
0: Mm-hmm.
1: Would you agree?
0: 100%.
1: And is that how you feel about your art?
0: I feel very committed to the things I do. I don't just put anything out there. I 100% like to deliver messages that are coming from inside, you know?
1: Mm-hmm.
0: Mm-hmm.
1: Indeed.
0: In fact, like, records spin the same way as a pottery wheel. And I find that people who are just learning from me for the first time how to get centered on the wheel and making things in pottery, they do best listening to hip hop, to be honest, because it has the perfect BPM for making vessels happen.
1: That's,
0: you know?
1: Dope. That's dope. That's crazy, because when you're saying that, right, I'm in my mind, I'm thinking about this brother. And maybe we'll play one of his songs later, but his name is J. Scott the Illest. And he has this song called Beats and Bucket Hats. You know what I mean?
0: Yeah.
1: You know that song?
0: Yes, I do. Yeah.
1: Oh, my God. When the boom bap chakra spinning low on your back. You know what I mean? When he said that, I was like, yo. And so when you're talking about the pottery wheel, I'm like, yo, that's all I see in my mind right now.
0: Yes.
1: That's fire. Mm-hmm. That's fire. Beats and Bucket. We actually got to do an interview with him over the phone, you know.

0: And, you know, for all the listeners right now, you know, go tap into the 1 or the 6 o'clock Blitz on CJSF 90.1 FM, which we are live right now, but the CJSF website. And you can go and see that interview that we did. It was an amazing interview. You know, the brother's from New Jersey, and he's now in Atlanta. And, you know, he's doing his thing. And he's, you know, he's up there in age, but he's just dropping the science, you know?
1: Yo, I love that song too. Right. You're the one who put me on it.
2: 100%.
1: And the Bucket Hats concept, and just the fact that it's boom bap, the pure source. And you know, of course, you're gonna get me if you're talking about chakras.
2: Uh huh.
1: And the connection of frequencies.
2: Uh huh.
1: That can activate these chakras.
2: Uh huh.
1: So shout out to Jay Bugs the Illest.
0: Jay Scott the Illest, man.
1: Jay Scott the Illest. Shout out to you, brother. Keep doing your thing.
0: So, it's starting to get busy in here. We starting to get some more.
3: Yeah, we got my girl Loka.
0: Loka in the building. Yes, you made it. Peace.
4: Sorry I'm late.
0: Yeah, you know, it's all good.
4: We call it Indian time. Sorry, bruh.
0: Yeah, I'm going to charge it to your tab. Welcome to a Double O Hotel. You know what I'm saying? This is where the spot goes, man. We like the Fairmont over here, man. We got the luxurious seats. You know what I mean? Everything's good. So how you feeling? How was the drive up?
4: Yeah, drive was good, except for my van stalled on the way.
0: Damn.
4: It's going to die any minute. Like, I just know it. I can feel it. It sounds terrible. It's too old to fix.
0: Yeah.
4: It's just kind of one of those A to B kind of things.
0: Yeah.
4: T got the other whip, so.
0: Uh-huh. Uh-huh. the whip that shall not be named. You know what I mean?
4: I'm not trying to get hate on here.
0: Yeah,
4: so.
0: You don't want to. Yeah, she's stunting out here, folks.
4: I got people spitting on that car. I didn't know when we got it. It's not my fault.
0: Oh. Well, you know. Is it because of the person who made the car?
4: It's exactly why.
0: Yeah. Well, that guy's he's a piece of work right there.
4: Yeah, F that guy.
0: Yeah. Oh, man. You know what? It's great timing. We're gonna get into a couple of tracks, and then we're going to spin the block and come on back. Because, look, man, I told y'all, Van City, man, this is about to be the illest, man. The first female cypher. The you know, the queens of hip-hop in the building. Ooh, there's a little bit of... this and that. Yeah, you know. That was a little razzle-dazzle. So we're going to move on to the next track and come on back, man. You now rocking with the illest, baby. 1 or the 6 o'clock Blitz, man. Let's get it.

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2: Unruly.
1: Bumbuckle at them, DNA. Idea this, I'm a man. Yeah.
2: Trouble.

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1: Peace, God.
0: Oh, man, it's so beautiful right now, man. One on the 6 o'clock blitz, CJSF 90.1 FM, top of the hill, Burnaby SFU. And we got the queens of hip-hop in the building. All the empresses say peace.
2: Peace.
0: How y'all ladies doing right now?
3: Feeling really good.
0: Yeah.
2: Oh, yeah.
0: Okay, okay. That wasn't hype. Y'all sound like you just left the funeral, man.
3: I feel good.
2: Oh, hey. Yeah.
0: Yeah, you know, like, come on. Give me some energy here.
2: You can know that there's some Latinos over here, like, yeah, yeah.
3: I just drank a Red Bull, too. I'm surprised.
2: Oh,
3: I'm so
2: no,
3: chill.
2: Girl. You need to kill that. No Red Bull.
3: They don't work anymore. I'm a recovering alcoholic. Don't.
2: Oh, yeah.
0: Oh, man.
2: Yeah,
0: okay.
2: Well, let's pass to another road, yeah?
0: So, let's start from right to left or left to right, and y'all state your names. Who we got in the building right now? Let Van City know. Yo,
3: what up? It's Loka.
2: Hey, yo, it's Sergeant Misa here.
4: Bonafide MC.
2: And Dimes.
0: Dimes! Ah! Ba, ba, ba, ba, ba, ba, ba, ba. Yo, listen, girl. I'm telling you. Excited. I really want to hear what y'all got to say tonight, honestly. So, now we don't want any cat fights, ladies, so don't hog the microphone. No,
4: there's only going to be big dog fights in here tonight.
0: Yo, big dog fights. Come on, man. No Pomeranians, all right?
1: No, sir.
0: You want that Rottweiler? Yes, sir. So, yo, we having a good time. We having a good time. So, I want to start with let's run it back again. Bonafide, let's start with you. Let Van City know, where are you from? Where are you coming from?
4: Bonafide MC, I was born in Ontario, so I do love the East Coast hip-hop. I moved out here a while ago to pursue visual arts, and I've been doing that, focusing on that, and music. Just won't let me not. So I've been doing that and really enjoying rapping here. Bringing a little bit of that East Coast to the West Coast, I believe, in whatever lane I can do that.
0: No doubt. Beautifully said. Who do we got next?
2: Yo, yo, it's Sergeant Misa here. Thank you so much for having me. I'm from Mexico. I'm from Monterrey. And I'm so proud to be here, actually. Like, I think I have been writing since 5 years now.
0: Oh, wow.
2: Yeah, yeah. But honestly, I have to pull everything out, like, just work on it, you know? But I'm so glad to be here, though. Thank you so much.
0: No doubt. We're happy to have you. Dimes?
5: Hey. So my name is Dimes. I'm an R&B alternative hip-hop artist and producer in Vancouver.
0: Yeah.
5: I was born in Jerusalem.
4: Cool.
5: And been in Canada about 13 years now in the music industry since 2019 as a ghostwriter.
0: Mm.
5: And started my own thing in 2022.
4: Yeah.
0: Yes,
3: that's dope.
0: That's beautiful.
1: Ghostwriter.
0: You know what I'm saying? That's cold, man. Loka, what you got? Where are you from?
3: Loka, formerly known as Loka Hontas. Born and raised on the West Coast. I was born on the island, raised in Vancouver. I live in East Van. My mom's from Northern Saskatchewan. We're Cree on my mom's side. On my dad's side, we're from Montevideo, Uruguay, or Uruguay.
0: Mm.
3: For English speakers, Uruguay. Yeah.
4: Uruguay.
3: Yeah, oh,
0: that's
3: yeah.
0: That's a new one. Man, quit acting like Uruguay.
4: My whole life.
0: You know what I mean?
3: Yeah.
0: Beautiful.
3: Thanks.
0: So, you know, I'm really excited because I'm looking forward to hearing what y'all got to say. Honestly, I know I said that once before. I'm going to say it again.
1: I got a question here.
0: Go ahead, God.
1: What do they speak in Uruguay?
3: Spanish.
1: Okay.
3: It's a small country at the bottom of South America.
0: Mm-hmm.
3: Usually, people don't know what it is unless they watch soccer.
0: So, what is it?
3: Huh?
0: Soccer?
3: Yeah, they don't know what it is unless they watch soccer.
0: Ah, no.
3: Yeah.
0: no doubt. Well, I heard of Uruguay, so, you know. And, yeah, man. So, let's talk about I want to talk about, like, what influenced you guys, what song influenced you guys, and how long have y'all been listening to hip-hop for?
4: I'll take it real quick while you guys come figure out that one. It's a hard one because there's so many beautiful tracks, but there's one that I always go back to.
0: Yeah.
4: Lin Q. Let It Fall.
0: Let It Fall!
4: That's my shit, yo.
0: I told you! We played that on our...
4: Come on,
0: before.
4: Nobody
0: Come
4: knows
0: on,
4: that.
0: Man. I'm gonna have to bring
4: Yo, she's a dancer now. Like, she has, like, continued to move into, like, writing and producing, now, and she's a dancer, yo.
0: Now, we got Nutcrackers, Heart Attackers, like, she just going
4: with the visor and the, that go fat on. Jacket.
0: Oh, my goodness. Incredible. Oh, my goodness. You see, Hard Body's got a lot of energy, so just be prepared, eh? It's gonna get hot in here. I'll tell you, I got a lot of energy. Yo, I love that song. That's peace. Who's up next?
2: I'm pretty sure you don't know this one, but from Casa Parlante, Mala Rodriguez.
4: Yeah.
2: You know, okay, she knows.
4: La Niña.
0: I'm telling you.
2: Like, there's a really hype energy over there, and I just feel like it's move a lot, you know? I believe, like, that kind of energy can be music, and you can just have you up when you have a bad day, right?
0: Yeah.
2: So, yeah, Casa Parlante. from Mala Rodriguez, yeah.
4: Yeah, she's awesome. Yeah.
0: That's amazing. That's amazing. Hey, I learned about a new artist today, and I'm going to definitely check her.
4: She has killer music videos, too, where she has a double gun strapped, and goes out after an alien.
2: Yeah.
0: Oh, okay. I like that. That's creative. You know what I mean? And that's so important. You know, and we're going to get into that later because I want to know about your guys' individual creative process and what it really means to be an MC, right? And be an artist and be able to express that, right? Who do we got next?
5: So does it have to be female influence or?
0: No, it could be anything.
5: Okay, cool. I would say one track really inspired me personally would probably be Get an Idea. By Kenny Mason.
1: Kenny Mason, okay.
5: Yeah.
0: You know Kenny Mason?
5: 100%.
0: I never heard of Kenny Mason.
5: You never heard of Kenny Stick? You never heard of Stick?
0: No.
1: I heard of him.
0: That's why I said you heard of him.
1: Oh yeah, I heard of him.
0: Okay.
5: Yeah.
0: Awesome. Okay,
5: Kenny Mason, Atlanta.
4: Add it to the list.
0: Even when I said earlier with Beats and Bucket Hats, and you said, I know that, John. I was like, oh, okay. Because Jay Scott, he's underground, but he's so fire. But, yeah. Loca.
3: I can't think of one track exactly. I actually can't even think of the moment I decided that I wanted to do music, but I do know I was liking hip-hop as a kid for, like, female influences. I liked, like, Eve. Missy Elliott.
0: Oh, yeah.
3: But I always say this when people ask me who inspires me, and I will always say that, like, my friends inspire me the most, like, to this day. Because it's just when I see my friends doing it or people that are, like, in my city, like, that inspires me because it's, like, it's just before I started doing music and I didn't think I could step on stage. I was too shy. And I seen somebody, like, you know, close to me on stage, it was like, oh, if they could do it, like, you know, I could do it too, kind of thing. So it was more relatable.
0: Mm-hmm.
3: Yeah.
0: That's beautiful.
4: She's a real one.
0: Yeah, 100%, you know. And honestly, that's how I feel too. Like, I get influenced, I do get influenced, but I would say I get very inspired by the brothers and sisters that are around me, you know. Mm-hmm. And it's like, when I thought about initially starting this program, I initially just wanted to get my music on the radio. So I called CGSF. I was like, yo, how do I get my music on the radio? And then they're like, we're actually looking for a hip-hop programmer, right? And I'm like, okay. You know, so I thought about it, and I'm like, talked to my bro about it. And he's like, yeah, you should do this.
6: And then I started thinking about how I'm going to be able to have a platform to showcase artists in the city. You know what I mean?
7: And like dope artists, right? Because I'm with the quality control. I'm with the quality control. I'm like the cleanup man, you know what I mean? Quality control, test tech, you know? And look, music's subjective, right? And music's subjective, you know? Like, it's very subjective, but I just, you know, I like substance, you know what I mean? I want to hear things with substance. That's just me personally. Some people like brain rot music, but I didn't listen to a lot of that for a majority of my life. So now I'm like, I want to hear something with a message. So how important is it to you guys that music has a message when you're creating or listening to another artist?
3: For me, it's pretty important, especially since, like, I would say my first album that I dropped, and I think it was, like, last time I was on the show with you, I was just about to drop the album. You were asking me about that, and I was just like, oh, man, because my last album didn't really have a great message, to be honest with you. My whole last album was, like, about my old life, and it wasn't really anything inspiring. It was just kind of Mickey Mouse, in my opinion, to be honest, but I still put it out because I wanted to show the growth. So now, you know, it is important for me to have something good to say, something relatable, something real that's not promoting, not that I was trying to promote certain things, but could be looked at it like that. So I'm not trying to promote anything. I work with youth now sometimes, so.
6: Yeah. I would say that there was a message in there, because the message is that you're able to take that old version of yourself, right? Show it, and now we see the other side of the coin, right?
3: Yeah.
6: You know, you're doing community work. You're like, you know, and that is the message, right?
3: Thank you.
6: Because at the end of the day, we can be from the streets, or we could be from wherever we are. We could have come from, like, doing negative things, but if in the end you're able to turn those into a positive, right, and not, you know, die with that negativity, right, then it's like, yo, that's the message.
3: Absolutely.
6: Right?
3: Yeah.
4: Music could be a tool to, like, move through something as well. And I think that the entire field has to exist for a few flowers to be within it. So, like, if you're going to farm, like, you got to have all that space and, like, make all that wheat. There has to be lanes and lanes of it, and then you just go in and you pluck, and then you bring that shit to market, you know?
6: I like that. Honestly, I do.
1: It's like pulling from the ether.
6: This mom. Well, I almost swore there. He just hit you with a one bar. It's pulling from the ether.
3: That's deep, bro.
1: Just to add on.
6: Yeah, absolutely. How about you, Artemisa?
2: Honestly, like, I first started with catharsis. I believe so bad that when you have a feeling, you can become something beautiful about it. Like, I remember myself when I was, like, just playing around and with beats on my house, and I was, like, so mad and so, like, teenager mad, you know, like, oh, life sucks. I want to just spit it out, and I do a lot of catharsis on it, so I love freestyle because of that, and I really realized that music have this cultural, like, it's more than just a sound, but people have to really, like, be involved to it and enjoy it, you know? Like, be in, into it. Like, I don't know, man, like, no, yeah.
1: That's what we were talking about earlier.
2: Yeah.
6: You have to have the soul in it.
2: Yeah, you have to put the soul and creative and
3: from the heart.
2: Yes.
3: Yeah.
6: Yeah.
3: What's that, babe?
6: You know what I noticed too? Because last week we had, like, Gold Kid and Apostrophe and Tess and, you know, the Chilean Triangle. That's what it's called. That's the exact name. Chilean Triangle.
4: That's a mouthful. Chilean Triangle.
2: Yeah, there you go.
6: That just sounds like a goddamn island. Come on now. Stop playing with me. But listen, you know, like, I'm telling you, because I know it's like when I see the Latin rappers, they're really good at freestyle.
2: Oh, yeah.
6: And you know what? For me, before I ever did my first song, all I did was freestyle. Yeah. And I freestyle battle rap people.
7: You know what I mean? Yeah. Like a lot.
4: Yes.
6: So I love the fact that what I've seen with, you know, the Latina culture within the, in here at least, right?
4: Yeah.
6: It's like, you know what I mean? Just bop, bop, bop, bop, bop, bop, freestyle, no problem. And I don't understand every word that's being said, but I understand the cadence. Mm. And okay. I understand the timing.
4: Yeah.
2: Yeah.
6: So, you know what I mean? I don't have to understand the language. I look, I don't know what, I don't have to know what you're saying, but I can understand and feel the passion. I can feel the, like I said, the cadence hitting like, bah, bah, bah, every bar like, bah, like, you know, I had apostrophe and gold kid. They were going bah, bah, bah, back to back, right? So I appreciate the freestyle, and that's what I got from what you were saying.
2: Yeah, no, like, honestly, freestyling in Spanish is, I think by myself, I'm better freestyling in Spanish than in English, so. Mm-hmm.
6: Well, we're gonna
3: that makes sense. That makes sense, babe.
6: Yes. Dimes, how about you?
5: So, I can't really, like, I am freestyling. I would say a lot of my songs just came out as, like, a download. Top to bottom type thing. And I've been working on it a little bit more. I think when I put the pressure on myself, it kind of becomes harder to do.
7: Yeah.
5: But when I just, like, let it flow, then it flows.
6: Let it flow. Let it flow.
2: It is what it is, right?
6: Okay. Well, you know what? We're going to get into the first segment of what y'all ladies came to do. Show and prove. Yeah. Let's see what you got. We're going to... Let's get that. So we're going to switch up. We're going to switch up the rhythm here. We're going to get into that. We're going to go on up there. You know where to go, right, Laura? We're going to get that. We're going to get that popping. And, you know, this first instrumental was produced by my brother, Traj. And shout out to Traj, man. And, you know, for all of your people who have been tapped in with One Order 6 O'Clock Blitz, y'all know that we got our second show called the Boom Bap Syndicate every Saturdays from 10 p.m. to 12 a.m. We on the late night. And me and my brother King Wise here, we've been really just showcasing producers, MCs, you know, bringing documentaries live on the air. Also playing, you know, the artists or the producers' rhythms. And, you know, we started a new series. And this series is called Bars Without Borders. And we did our first episode, and it's going to be airing here pretty soon. And we had K-Ski, we had Yardi Sampson, shout out to both of them. Shout out to my brother Ash's Fifthborn, who was there. We had Promo on the decks. And, you know, this right here, this session is like the precursor to what's to come with that, you know? And... look, man, I said I like seven times, but I don't give a shit. Because sometimes, you know what I'm saying? Like Dime said, I'm getting a download, and it's just buffering right there. You know what I mean? So, but this is really, like, bringing it together. I just want to showcase other people's talent. That's, like, my goal. You know what I mean?
2: Yeah.
6: That's it. Like, I just want to see. So, look, without further ado, I don't talk too much. Yo, God, you got the rhythm ready to go?
1: Hold on, I'm just getting it ready.
6: Let's get it going, man. Let's get it going. Hey, yo, Van City, stand up right now. We got Loka in the building. We got Dom's in the building. We got Artemisa in the building. We got Bonafide MC in the building. I might have to get a fire extinguisher because the microphones might be on fire. But, you know, call the fire, man. We ready to go, God?
4: Yo, you know what's fire too? Artemisa has that lion tattoo, just like the One Order.
6: Oh,
4: that's out of control, yo. Oh, yeah. Out of control with the animal print. It's beautiful.
3: Yeah, nice. Yeah.
4: That's like such an interesting.
6: You got the lion?
2: Yeah.
3: My last name is Leone. It means lion.
6: That's right. We got
3: some lions in the building.
6: You know the lioness is bad because they go out to get the food. And yo, like, the lionesses are bad. Like, yo, don't get it twisted, eh? In the safari.
3: The male lions are womanizers.
6: Oh.
2: They're just sleeping while we hunt.
3: They're sleeping with all the female lions. Every single
4: They're
3: one
4: playing
3: of
4: with
3: them.
4: Their hands.
6: Hey, hey. Hey, hey, hey, hey.
2: We came in peace. We came in peace.
6: But, you know, it takes two to make a thing go right. So he plays his part, she plays her part, and they come together. Cause don't get it twisted. That male lion will come through and
3: when it's time.
6: Your ass. He's coming to Mufasa somebody, you know what I mean? So let's get it popping. You know what we're gonna do? We're gonna get into the next rhythm. We're gonna go into the Mobb Deep, okay. Got it twisted. Yo, run that guy. Let's go. Ooh, hit the loop on that. Hit the loop on that. Oh, Van City, stand up now. Ladies, step to the ring. Y'all gonna go first. Man, turn up the rhythm a little bit for them. They headphones. Y'all need it up a little bit more.
4: Is it up? Is it up? Yeah. Good.
3: Yeah. I can hear it.
6: Okay. All
3: right, this might not have a message, but I'll start.
6: Yo, just spit it. Do your
3: thing. Yeah.
6: Round one, fight.
3: Yeah. Loca. I step in, twisting up their necks like a Twizzler. Rapping look good, yeah, your man love my figure. But the ladies love me more, all of your whores love a scissor. Shoot my shot and hit every time I pull the trigger. Who let them ladies out, about to get creative now. He wanna catch a body, see my booty, he gon' trace it out. Whoa. Trace it now, yeah. Loca rolling with the realest. Hard body dreams, all my people gon' feel it. I'm a life giver, shapeshifter, big sister, grave digger. Always reaching for the stars, almost made it to Mars. I'm the one who brings

Gemini, call me Jekyll and Hyde. 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He'd do anything to get in between of my thighs. 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Little litty, but I still got all my culture. 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Still, I keep it gritty, pay no mind to any vulture. Coming out of Van City, savage native, I'm about to sculpt ya. I'm feeling for some blood, feeling for some drugs. But I really need a hug, yeah, I really need some love. Need someone to trust, maybe need a bust a nut. Got something to say, cause I really had enough. Going insane when these putas act tough. Sipping brown liquor, cause I like it rough. Addicted to pain, you could check out my cuts. I hate to say that you run out of luck. Now please, don't you get me twisted. I'm sweet, just a little addicted. Bring peace till the drinks start to hit quick. A little conflicted, so don't make me switch it. Ain't

0: gotta bring your A game. 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I wanna be talking for this. I wanna be talking about this for the next century, man. Let's go. One on the 6 o'clock blitz, baby. Who we got next? Come on.
1: Sticky icky, my mind's gone shifty. From all of that shit, it just hit me. Yeah, spew from the mouth quickly. In time for your list to be sputtering, yeah, they're prickly. Sharp butts, some truths could leave scars. I'll be making it easy so you do not leave marks. Unlike all the words you sputter, I'll be grinding you up like every other. Yo, I'm filthy, sexy, melt like a trucker, but got sweet booty too. You wanna impress it, yeah, so pucker up. And my go about the plans, yeah, but remedy a current state in which we remain in. Take it back even when you just gave it. Kind of like, baby, yeah, when we behaving. Man, to not stop, enhance, creating a difference in your life. Yeah, you got that potential. Why can't you be doing it right? I approach all my words with more care. Create the impact that you could hear. I've been changing shit you wanted to see. Been helping selflessly, determining all of that will to be. Best I'll be every day.
2: Yeah!
3: Yes.
2: Yo. So dope, girl.
0: Yo! Like, y'all ready? Don and Misa?
4: Yeah.
0: It's your turn.
2: Okay, I will try.
0: You no got joke. It, girl. Let's okay. go.
2: Yeah, yeah. 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
5: Yo, yo, yo, yo, yo.
0: Let's go, guys.
6: Ma. My lines form greed on reality like tic-tac-toe. And I can spin that pole, but I ain't no hoe. Still gotta book it when I see that pole. Used to be so poor, the more you know. And no, rather be a bunch of money than a bunch of foes. More cause I...
0: Yeah!
7: Show
8: in
0: the radio,
8: yo.
0: Come on, you got it,
6: My lines form greed on reality like tic-tac-toe. And I can spin that pole, but I ain't no hoe. Still gotta book it when I see that pole. Used to be so poor, the more you know. Rhythm be a bunch of money than a bunch of foe. Too many consecutive days of everyone about me will fall. And he choked my floor, that's why we'll never work.
0: Yup.
2: Shout out, Dime.
0: Let's
2: beautiful.
0: Go, let's go.
7: That's a 10.
0: That was a 10.
2: Yes.
0: Oh my goodness, man. I swear, like, yo, the energy is crazy right now. If you look, y'all got your phones out. Y'all going live on the gram right now?
1: You gotta have 1,000 followers on Instagram to be able to go live now, yo. So follow up at Bonafide MC, FYDEMC, yo.
9: I'm not gonna lie, I got low battery right now.
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2: Oh my god.
9: Somebody go live.
2: I can go live, but I'm risking myself to do just freestyle, so.
0: It's okay, you're going great. Honestly,
2: okay, there we go. 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

0: the people. And then, you know, I go into another rhythm. Cause look, man, this is the 1 or the 6 o'clock Flint Cypher series. I ain't playing no games with y'all. Hard Body Dreams, King Wise, we got Loka Dimes, Artemisa, Bonafide in the building. Remember when you heard it first? CJSF 90.1 FM. 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Peace.
1: Yo, just so you know, that beat you did not send us.
2: Yep.

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0: you know, turn the game down a little bit. Oh yeah, oh yeah, oh yeah. Party people, we in the building right now. It's the one with a 6 o'clock blitz. We got it live and direct here at CJSF 90.1 FM. I got my brother Simba just stepped in the building. Y'all, peace, Simba. Yeah. What's the size,
1: peace,
0: man?
1: Simba. What's the size?
0: Yeah, man. You know what time it is right now. We got the illest female MCs in the city in the building. Ladies,

0: DMX shit.
1: So, you know, we ran one of Locust songs. How you feeling about that? Talk to us about that song.
2: So that was my latest release. I dropped that on Valentine's Day. It's called Limerence. Limerence, for people who don't know what that is like a intense state of infatuation and like deep desire for reciprocation. And usually it's like you don't get that reciprocation. And so you're basically like not in love, but you're in limerence. It feels like you're in love, but it's all made up in your mind. It's kind of like a mental state kind of thing. Like when I was experiencing limerence, at one point in my life, I felt like I was like, I knew it was unhealthy. And I actually realized it's another form of addiction, kind of, because it was like an escape. I was making up a story about a person I didn't even really know, I never even met. And like that person had no idea how I felt about them. And I was like, and then when I wrote it, it was almost like I was feeling resentment because this person wasn't reciprocating, even though they didn't know. So if that ain't loca, I don't know what to tell you. But it was, it was like emotional, and that's kind of what it's about.
1: Limerence.
2: Yeah.
3: That was a beautiful breakdown, you know.
1: Yeah, sometimes relationships can be,
2: It wasn't a relationship, bro. I never even met him.
1: But that's the relationship is in the mind, though, right?
2: Yeah, true.
1: You know what I'm saying?
2: It was real for me.
1: That's what I mean, right? Like the
4: sometimes
1: relationship.
4: Sometimes the crush, it's hard. Yeah. The crush is hard.
1: I mean, it all starts in the mind first before it starts in the physical, right? So the relationship was
4: I'm pretty
1: in
4: sure
1: mind.
4: Everyone has been in that place, so don't worry about it. Like,
2: okay.
1: I like
2: you.
1: I like that word, limerence. That's beautiful.
2: Thank you.
1: Then we had Don's song after that. Tell us
5: Blossom.
1: About it.
5: Pardon? So the track was called Blossom.
1: Awesome.
5: And it was featuring a local rapper. His name is Mace.
1: Yeah, I saw that. Yup.
5: Yeah. I
1: Mace,
5: actually created.
1: That's a heavy name to carry.
5: I know. It is, eh?
1: Yeah.
5: Yeah. And I actually created that beat. I co-produced it with Tempo Festejo. And It was just a flow state kind of session as well, creating that tune, you know. He sampled my vocals at the beginning intro there and pitched them up, and he then, like, you know, flipped them around. So it was a really cool way of going about making a record.
1: That was honestly. And how did you guys, like, how did you guys meet? Like, did you see him at a show kind of thing? Like,
5: no, we go way back. Oh, actually, okay. He's one of my first engineers that I worked with. So I came to a session with another artist while he was still learning engineering at Douglas College. He was our engineer producer for that session.
1: Okay.
5: And then 2 years later, when I kind of got into the music a little bit more heavily, he used to master and mix all my two tracks, you know, that I released at the beginning. And then we had another 2 year of just like whatever. I was working with other producers and he was working with other artists. But then we came across each other again this year. So it all goes back.
1: That's amazing.
5: Yeah.
1: You know, relationships, you know what I mean? And that's the thing, man. It's like this industry, you have to build relationships, you know, and build relationships with people who have the same mind, you know, because you're able to really like create, like, you know, just it's like masterpieces.
6: Yes.
1: Right? Right, Bonavide?
6: Yes.
1: Yes.
6: Yeah. I really think that you need to, like, be on the level with someone so that you can put yourself in an environment where creativity can happen, because it's like a garden, right? Like, the soil cannot be distraught. It's got to be fertile and feel comfortable so that cool stuff can happen.
1: Absolutely. Absolutely. And that's the thing, right? Is like, you know, we're all sharing land. You know, we all got a square mile of land, and you know, if we come together and put our square miles together, then we get to cover more track, you know. And really, that's what it's about. Like, it's really about

0: helping grow the community, because that helps grow you. You know what I mean? And so collaborativeness is so important. So it's going to bring me to my next question. Oh man, I just had a brain fart.
1: Go ahead.
2: I was like, it must be deep.
0: You saw that?
3: He almost.
0: I was like MK Ultra or something.
4: Something popped out, hit the ceiling. Yeah.
0: CIA.
3: Don't be nervous. We are just a bunch of ladies in your studio here.
5: Please check. We don't bite. Mic check. Okay, my question to y'all is, what do you think of the state of hip-hop by women right now?
3: Honestly, I think that I have been in different cyphers, but I listen to females rapping or singing by itself, like not in a community. And I think that we have to do like something about it, you know, because even there are cyphers that invite girls to do freestyle and open mic and everything. I believe we have to have this place for us, you know, like to increment that energy and I don't know, like create relationship, as you said, right? Mm-hmm. So, well, I mean, that's my opinion. I don't know about you guys.
4: Yeah, no, I think it's like really hella important for ladies to connect and to champion each other. Sometimes I feel like it's possible in some scenarios, whether it's music or otherwise, when you're collaborating with ladies, there can be energy. I'm sure it's the same with guys too. Like there could be ego present that can get in the way and it becomes more of like competitive. I think like there's room for healthy competition.
2: Mm-hmm.
4: But at the same time, I would really also just like to be put on the same bills as the guys. And I don't want it necessarily to just be sort of like chosen because I'm a lady. That should just be like a side note or not even noted.
2: Mm. It's actually something that a lot of the women in music in Vancouver right now have been discussing about how they feel like it's always like, okay, this is the females, you know. It's not just like we're never going to be like all male cypher.
0: Mm.
2: You know what I mean? So why is it got to be named that it's all female cypher?
0: That's what I did.
2: I know.
0: That's what I did. Because you know
3: so
0: what?
3: It's all right,
2: bro.
3: Like,
2: it's all right.
3: Woman
2: you didn't.
3: Or what? I want to hear it.
0: No, I want to hear it first.
2: I actually never thought of it like that until these conversations had come up recently in some like group chats and stuff. And I was like, oh, wow, that actually is like kind of interesting. But yeah.
4: Yeah, like wouldn't it be cute if I became a promoter and I was like, yo, I'm going to sell tickets to the dudes of hip hop. There's going to be all these guys showing up, real guys. With real hats on, with real hip hop. You know what I'm saying? Where it's just like, to me, it's a little bit wild. But I do appreciate the venue to share.
2: Hell yeah.
4: And the platform to discuss.
2: Absolutely.
4: As a lady. So that has to happen on the air and on the stage. But maybe we can kind of like shift that as a squad together, you know?
0: You know what I got to say? I got to say this. Van City. I said all female cypher. And you know why I said it?
4: Hot take, hot take.
0: Because y'all are females. Mm. And it's not, there's nothing wrong with that.
4: That's true.
0: So if you feel that you're not getting treated with equality based on your gender, that's not your problem. That's somebody else's problem.
4: Yeah.
0: At the end of the day, y'all are females. I'm a male. Don't take it personally.
2: No, I don't take it personal.
0: Because you guys are fabulous. Doesn't
2: Thank
0: matter.
2: You.
0: It's like, you know what I mean? Like,
2: to be honest, I actually don't take it personal at all. I like the fact that, like, for me, I feel like being a female has helped get me seen more in some ways.
0: Mm.
2: But some people might look at it differently, like, oh, if I wasn't a female, maybe you wouldn't be listening to the music. Like, maybe it's because I got tits and ass, you know, that people are like, oh, let's check it out. Which is like, it's supposed to be about the music, but I don't know. I personally like to use it to my advantage.
0: Hey, hey, man, I mean, at the end of the day, it's like that might be the case for some people, and that might not be the case for other people, right? Because I don't care if you're, like, for me, I don't care if you're male, female, black, white, brown, yellow, half original, red. It doesn't matter to me.
1: Half original.
0: If you're, yeah, there's half originals, right? Yeah. This is the thing. It's like, it doesn't matter to me. If you could spit, you could spit. That's all I want to know. You got a message? I don't care. You know what I mean? I don't care. You got a message, right? But here's the thing. There's a lot, there's people out here who are just, you know, they see people for face value. They only look at you, because you look good and this and that. And we know that about life. You know what I'm saying? But that can never be the reason why, that can never be the reason that keeps you out of a room that you know you deserve to be in.
4: Mm-hmm. No, that's the thing. You just don't let that stop you anyway, and you rap better every time. And
0: you know what I'm saying?
4: And you stay ready, and then they got to be scared now. They made an enemy.
0: You know what I mean? Like, I watched this one. I'm going to say she's an MC, but she was a female, okay? I was going to say it because I'm going to make the statement right here. And, it was on the Punchline Academy, and it was in the Bay, San Francisco. And honestly, I think she was spitting better than most of the dudes. She was the only one there. And she rocked it.
2: Nice.
0: You know what I'm saying? Like, I didn't even think, like, she was like, oh, you know what I mean? This and that. And, oh, man, the dudes, and oh, I'm going to come rock this. And I was like, oh, her bar game was so crazy, man. You know? But look, female MCs carried this just as much, you know? And I got to say it, because when you study hip-hop, you'll see that hip-hop was always created to elevate the woman. Real hip-hop music. Real MCs.
3: Yeah.
0: You know what I'm saying? Like, that's it. So all of this, you know, breast and ass stuff, that is commercialized rap music. That's corporate. Just like they make, you know what I mean? The Cardi B's, the Sexy Reds, all of that. Do you saw that during MC Lyte's era? Or Heather B? Right? Mm. You know what I'm saying? Or Queen Latifah? Right? Yeah. Huh? Lauryn Hill? Right? We're talking about women who delivered a message.
4: Yeah.
0: And it wasn't about what you got in your chest and what you got on your behind. Right? So that is like, man, that ain't hip-hop, bro.
4: Yeah, there's all kinds of contemporary ladies like Rhapsody and Jean Grey that bring, like, crazy lyricism and they show up.
0: Ciroc? She's another one. Just, you know what I mean? Like, you know what I mean? Like, so look, I don't care. Like, I want to be able to showcase everybody. You know what I'm saying? So if you got the skill, step on up to the plate, boy. Because I'm throwing knuckleballs. Yeah. Let's get the next beat cracking right now.
3: Oh, yeah.
0: Oh, oh, oh, oh. Ow. Oh, oh, oh, oh. Let's go.
3: Ooh. That's the beat you should listen.
2: Should we go same order?

how you treat those you claim to love is concerning. All I have left is your memory. Now watch me burn it. Losing me was a lesson, and you still didn't learn that my presence ain't no longer a present. You gotta earn it. Now I wouldn't touch him with a 10-foot pole. Lucky for her, we are different.

0: You gonna rot and piss. Damn.
1: Yeah.
0: Narcissist.
1: Loca. Killing.
0: Come on, ladies. Who right. we got next? I don't want to see no shyness, I'm ready. Man. Run those mic. Let's go, ladies. Let's go.
1: Yeah. Bonafide. All right. Been in rooms full of giants that dress as lions. Trying. Bullshit flying. Tying the maidens to whack tracks. Beautiful eyes. Artisanal craft. Silver, yeah. Stabbed in the back. Yo. Don't conceal my weapon. I spit with lips like fists of fury. I hurry. I'm bonafide MC. Oof. Tongue flaps fancy like Bruce Lee. Meanwhile, you just rely on fashion that fits loosely. Yeah, tight. Ooh. Fitting cause my thickness is making jaws drop. Ooh. That's why your boy's a bit toothy. He mop flop. Got locked up. Yeah, carried off with the weevil barrel. Now he's in the trunk. East to the west, still shoveling. All I hear is junk. Taking a daily dose of vitamin wrap. Other non-medical ingredients include bass and none of your crap. Yeah, just give me the beats that slap. Spit into BPMs quicker than a heart attack. I stay fearless cause I am in my prom. Pockets staying healthy too. Antioxidants like Marvin in the grapevine. No meat, but I'm more than hella fine. I'm dialing up all the peoples on the health line. You'll call it 411 cause we need the best. Self-improvement reduces all the stress. Speak kindly to yourself. And then stay ready like Ted Otis with the tenderness. Yeah, you don't get it. I've been doing more with less. I'm immune to nasty, but still got sickness. Yeah, when it's fresh, I jump in head over heels. Keep the beat close, yeah, flavonoids to peels. Got me feeling loca, can't resist the juicy ass peach. Keep my time precious, not the easiest to reach. No hard body, but I do got dreams. Keep my shit one order as it seems.
0: Oh my god.
2: Wow.
1: That's for you, boy.
2: Ooh. You can't see it on the air, but I'm bowing down right now.
3: Hello.
0: Slade.
2: My girl Bonafide. She's on fire.
3: She's on fire.
0: Slayed it.
1: It's hot in this room.
2: You made it hot.
0: We're gonna run it back again for y'all, man. Let's go, man. This beat was produced by my brother Traj, man. Shout out to Traj. Your beat just got murdered. Send it back to the corner.
1: Yeah, it was so good, guy.
0: Come on now. Dimes on the Misa, y'all ready?
3: Yeah.
0: Let's go.
3: I don't know where Chico, but I will start. I will do some freestyle because I'm in life and I'm just risking myself to do it like that. So I will be like, y mira ya, te hablo ya en español porque estoy yo nerviosa, sino porque.

0: to the microphone and start spitting.
1: Yo. What is going on?
0: Don't get me going, man.
1: Yeah.
0: Yo, listen, we gonna run to the next tune. Remember where you heard it first, baby. We got one order, 6 o'clock blitz. If you just tapping in, we here every Wednesdays from 6 to 8 p.m. And we gonna get into this next joint right here, man. What we got next, God? What do we got next for the people, man? Run the joint.
1: Drop the beat.
0: Ooh, this is my song right here. This is Nas, Lauryn Hill, as we were just talking about. Nobody. We gonna come back. Peace.

One state, some place to be nobody, some place to be, some place you wouldn't know probably, some place to be nobody, nobody.

You wanted vanilla cake full of sweetness and bevies. Never fake, wanted homemade too, for goodness sake. Just couldn't get good or get right. Tired of following rules and paths that you did not like. Always ended up in a fight. In a true depths, yes,

0: the science, God.
1: It's been a lovely night, lovely raps, and good music.
2: Oh, man.
0: Come on, man. We having a barbecue cookout here, baby. We having a barbecue, man. We got so much beautiful people in the building. Yo, people, make some noise right now. Who do we got in the building, man?
2: Let him know.
3: Ow! Loca.
4: Artemisa here.
3: Bonafide MC.
4: Yep.
5: And we got Dimes.
0: Where's Dimes?
5: But Dimes has stepped out for a second.
4: Oh, man. Dimes.
0: Yeah. And we got some more brothers in here, too, man. Hey, yo, man, I really appreciate y'all coming through tonight, really.
5: Appreciate you having us.
0: Yo, man.
4: Yeah,
0: you know.
5: Thank you so much.
0: Yeah.
5: It means a lot.
0: I mean, it's like I said, man, this is all about building community, you know.
5: Yeah.
0: So, before we get into our last, because, you know, we gotta get some more spits in, y'all. You know what I mean? But I want
2: tell
0: y'all.
2: Hold on.
0: We gotta talk about Artemisa and Bonafide's song.
2: Let's do that. Yeah.
0: You know what I mean? We gotta talk about that song. So, which one of y'all wanna go first? Bonafide, let's go with you first. Because that song was very deep.
3: Yeah, I mean, I really appreciate being able to share it here first.
0: No doubt.
3: No one has heard that on the air yet.
0: Mm-hmm.
3: And this summer, I'm going to be dropping a bunch of music. But this particular song is produced by Makiro, who's like a Canadian producer. He puts out that Peanuts and Corn. It's definitely worth a check into if you have not checked it out. He makes incredible beats. He works especially efficiently. And he makes me feel like I can do my thing. So that was his beat. And that track is actually about a guy that I used to spit with on the island.
0: Mm.
3: He's no longer here, but I did bump into him. Like, everything in that song is 100% true. I went to pick up posters for a gig a while ago and bumped into him again. And I could hear his voice because he had, like, one of those crazy whiskey voices. So you could hear him across the boat. And I, like, jumped out of my car. I was like, yo. And I couldn't believe it was him. We, like, reconnected, talked about music again. But, yeah, it's just, I think addiction and substance and that subject matter touches everyone in our town and in towns everywhere.
0: In the world.
3: So I'm really pleased to be able to share that because it's been a minute. So thank you.
0: Thank you for sharing.
5: I loved it so much.
0: Yeah.
3: Thank you.
5: You're crazy.
0: It was. And you gave three verses, which was, you know, it was worth it. Like, that's what I love about, like, you know.
3: I have a hard time not writing three verses.
0: Yeah. That's because that's really like the original, you know. Well, I mean.
5: So true.
0: Rap music used to be like 8 minutes long. No lie.
4: It's true.
0: Eight minutes for a song.
3: Yeah.
0: You know what I mean? Like, now we're at 2 minutes and two. You know what I mean? Because I guess people's attention span, that's what they say, people's attention span. But, you know, I really appreciate hearing, you know, I appreciate hearing long form content. You know what I mean?
2: I like the three verses too. I like it.
0: Yeah, man. Yeah.
3: Thank you, guys.
0: Yeah. Artemisa. You're next up.
6: What's up? Well, that song that you dropped, the name is Love.
0: Mm-hmm.
6: And it have a really nice story because it was my first song that I dropped in, like, in Spotify and in YouTube.
0: Mm-hmm.
6: And it was actually my first song that I pulled up in production. Like, I was just doing freestyle. And one day, one friend, he's a producer. Hello, Esnia. And he said to me, like, oh, we should do something. Like, I have a studio, you have a voice, we should do something, right? So we started writing. So actually, some of the letter is his writing. And we did something cool together. I think there is, like, an ideal of love. It's not, like, for someone exactly, because it was, like, a work together that we write down. And we worked with that beat just because of fun, you know? Like, it was not, you know, like, oh, let's do something, let's get famous, you know?
0: Yeah.
6: It was just, let's play a little bit on production time, and we love it. And then I traveled to Mexico, and Cinema Boat, the productions that did me the video, that make me the video, they loved the song, and they were like, okay, let's do a video of that. So
0: That's amazing.
6: Yeah, I'm actually pretty sentimental right now because I didn't expect you to put love. I was expecting you to put No Tacos, No Paradise. But it's a really commercial.
0: I like that song.
5: Artemisa, your voice is so sultry.
6: Oh my God, I'm gonna cry right now.
0: Yeah.
6: Thank you.
5: A beautiful song.
7: That was the correct song to play. I also want to ask you, was it the same person that made the beat, did they mix the song?
6: No.
7: Okay.
6: Because
7: low end was booming.
0: Yeah.
7: That bass was booming.
0: Absolutely.
7: And I always love singing over really solid bass, the low end.
3: Yeah.
7: It's such a nice, a symphony. Because they go together, but they're opposites.
3: Yeah, like they make space for each other.
7: Yeah, you know what I mean?
0: Mm-hmm. Absolutely. Honestly, like I felt like I was on a beach in Mexico.
5: Love.
0: With my love of my life.
6: Oh my God, yes.
0: A little bottle of rosé.
5: I knew you were going to say something like that. I just knew.
0: You know what I mean?
6: Yeah, then
0: I was thinking of your song, No Tacos and No Paradise, because I'm like, I listened to it, I was like, this is pretty creative. Like, this is not, like, I wasn't, you know, like, I wasn't expecting that. And
6: you're
0: like, and your ad-lib is like, I'm hungry. I was like, yo, that's hilarious. In the song, I'm like, that's dope. So, it's very cinematic, that song. It was very cinematic. And like I said, you know, I love music with message. And I love music that can honestly activate my third eye and make me travel there in my mind, you know? I want to be able to see it, right? Even if I can't physically be there, I want to see it mentally, right? And you guys all painted a picture of that, right?
6: Even though, like, No Tacos, No Paradise have a meaning, because I was like, all my songs that I write is because I'm having fun, right? Because I believe that's my best energy, like, when I'm just being silly.
0: Yeah.
6: But when I was in Mexico and I was writing No Tacos, No Paradise, I was actually thinking on the feeling that the having tacos in here, you know, like 3 a.m., you're hungry,
0: that's what it felt like,
6: And you miss it, you miss, like, your family, you miss your country, you miss your food, right?
0: Yeah.
6: So that's the behind from No Tacos, No Paradise, like.
0: That's fire. I like that, honestly. Y'all gotta listen to it, it's dope. And I can see, like, just be silly, have fun, you know? If that's how your best version comes out, that's what I support, you know what I mean? That's like very powerful, you know? Like, honestly, for me, as funny as it might sound, I would say in the last 2 years, I really learned how to take situations in my life emotionally and transfer it into the music.
6: Right.
0: Like, consciously.
3: Yeah.
0: Do you know what I'm saying?
3: Yeah.
0: Where, like, yo, somebody did something to me, so instead of, like, taking it to another level, I go rap about it.
5: Yeah.
0: You know what I mean?
3: Yes.
0: And I've been rapping for how long? I'm 38. I've been rapping since I was 13. I just figured that out 2 years ago. You know what I mean? And I say it's funny because when you listen to the music, it's like, oh, it just feels like that's natural for you. You know what I mean? But, you know, I have my own story. And a lot of times, you know, I let emotions get the best of me, man. And I did a lot of self-destructive things too, right? So music is ultimately the way to transmute that energy in a positive way.
5: I can relate to that.
0: It doesn't have to harm you or somebody else, right?
3: It feels, honestly, music for me is like survival at this point. It's like a way to move. If I don't have it, I don't know that I'd be able to move through some of the shit that's going on. Do you know what I mean?
5: Mm-hmm.
3: I really believe that.
0: 100%. You know, and you know, that's we were talking about this earlier in the studio, and I'm like, you know, it's like, you think of like Bob Marley, you know, and you're thinking about like rap, all like these artists that got killed, allegedly, by not the government. What? And Bob Marley. I don't know. Bob Marley, you know, Prodigy, right? Who else did I mention?
7: Michael Jackson.
0: Who else I mentioned? Tupac.
5: Nipsey
0: Hussle. Right? Like, all people who, you know, well, at least even with Pac and Nipsey, right? Like, you think of, like, the impact that they had on the world. Never mind just their blocks. You know what I mean? And what they were doing, right? And it's like, how many great artists have to die, you know, for the message to be. But I guess, you know, when you become, like, a serious political artist, mm-hmm. you almost become a martyr. You know what I mean? If they get you.
3: You have more power than people with money if you have influence, and artists have that potential.
6: There's a Latin rapper, Cancerbero, that he says, like, if you have a message to spread, like, if you want to rap something, you have to read so you can spread some message, right? Mm-hmm. So I don't know if you have hear about it, Cancerbero. His
3: favorite
6: rapper. Yeah, he died because of the measure. But yeah, like, a lot of people know him. Like, he's a dope.
0: That's fire. And you do have to read. You have to study. You have to learn things, right? Because, you know, let's just say, you know, you can't travel off to other countries, you know, but you can read about other countries and become, you know, knowledgeable of those, of what's going on in those places, right?
6: Yeah. And if you don't read, what else are you going to talk about? You know, like violence, like,
0: right?
7: So, you know, I got a King Wise PSA for everyone on the air. If y'all are making music and spreading negative frequencies, you need to look in the mirror and ask yourself, what are you doing?
3: Yeah.
7: We only want positive frequencies out here.
8: No doubt.
7: We got 6 minutes left on this.
0: Six o'clock
7: blitz.
5: 6 minutes of sunshine.
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0: Yes.
7: Yeah. So respect to all of you for coming through, because y'all are positive.
6: Right.
7: And you still got the bars. And if you can do that, that's a real test. Because I know a lot of brothers who can spit and not talk about true things or true experiences. So respect. Salute to you guys.
3: Thank you.
0: Gunshot, you know! Air horn, baby.
7: Gunshot, air horn.
0: Yo, we gonna get the air horn effect. Yo,
7: before we wrap up.
0: Yo, man, before we wrap up, this is what we're gonna do.
5: We got one more, no?
0: One more instrumental. But y'all give all the ladies in the building, give a quick shout out. You know, we have on 106 o'clock, but we leave time to shout out people. So who you want to shout out?
5: Want to shout out my son Jackson, my mama,
0: yes,
5: my real ones, Tiago and CJ. And the creator. Shout out to creator.
6: Hi to my nephews. I'm back in Monterey. My family, my people here. I don't have a dog, but
5: it's weird that you say that, because I was thinking about a dog too. I'm like, I don't got a dog. What dog?
3: Remember earlier I was like, big dog energy.
5: Yeah. Sorry.
6: But hi to creators and every people that is listening right now.
3: I would love to shout out Mac and Roe and Thesis, two cats who are helping me mix up some music that's going to be released later this summer. It's going to be the first time I blast out into the ether, the World Wide Web, and I can't wait to share. But I also want to shout out Loka, because her and I have something in the works too. So you heard it here first.
7: There we go.
3: Sharing the good news.
5: Shout out to you back.
3: Yeah.
9: I'm going to shout my son and Source.
3: Yeah.
6: Hey, yes.
0: I love it. We got 4 minutes left. Let's go.
3: Nugsy Bones, you know who you are.
0: Pass me that.
5: Hey, shout out to you, Hardbody, for having us on here.
6: Oh, yeah.
0: Oh, man. Thank you. You know, shout out to yourselves for showing up. Shout out to all the ladies in the building. Bop, bop, bop, bop, bop, bop, bop. Just slotted, y'all. Hey, look, man. I told y'all, This is what 1 order 6 o'clock blip blip blip blip blip. Hey yo, this is 1 order 6 o'clock blitz. Step into the building, it's like you about to step into the Ritz. I eat these rappers like crackers, I'm talking about the Ritz. If you ain't snapping on the microphone, have a fit. Smack you with

0: sky. Let's go.
1: Wow.
2: Heading the sand. You talking about that thick chain? I like Busta's, man.
0: Ooh.
2: I love the way he keeps the Cuban link thick. Yeah, you know, I get that shit. I'm on Flick Click. Yeah, Tubi.com, not me.
0: Oh.
2: I can't wait to share some things. Here I be. Yeah. On a fad. Yeah. Get that shit here for free. So glad that I could kick it with Hard Body. Yo.
3: Hard body, but I'm not hard like this freestyle that I'm going to drop up. My name is Artre Misa y lo voy a hablar en español rico lindo para que tú escuches. Yo, lo que yo quiero ya escuchar es así. 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
1: Yeah, this is a message for my exes. Yes, loca. I think you're overdosed on your own self-importance because you're acting grandiose and it's kind of gross. I'm embarrassed for your folks. You could suck it, call that deep throat. You been on that sheep boat, homie, that's a weak flow. He defensive and obsessive. I steal the attention. Call me kleptic. I'm energetic, no pathetic. He say that I'm lazy, but that ain't what the check said. On the right path because I'm invested in my art, in my body, in my heart. Little star woman bringing light to the dark. Got the spark, only care what my friends think. How could I care about a trick when it's breath stink? They love to hate when they know that you the best thing. That walked away from them on to the next thing. No stress, man, got bruises on my body. Sorry if my view is rotten, but I learned even in the deepest love, you still forgotten. Got scars in my skin because I took it on the chin. My light ain't out yet, but it's dim. So I hit the reset and de-stress. What a chick gotta do for some goddamn respect. Observe and speak less. Take a deep breath. I can't be blessed when I'm using, cause only thing I see, death.
3: Yes.

0: 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Ladies, say peace.
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0: Yes, sir.
2: 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So, for this episode of The Other Note, as always, I'm going to be playing some jazz music, but I decided that I was going to start with some of the cool modern avant jazz that I've listened to over the past little bit and really enjoyed. So the first song we're going to play is Raffi Bushman with his song Beginner's Mind, and then we're going to follow that up with Emmett Hodgins and his song Revelance. That's a song I played a few times, and then we're going to finish it up with Winnipeg Jazz Orchestra and their song Nightmare Movement Number 1. 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

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You just heard Movement One, Nightmare by the Winnipeg Jazz Orchestra. Before that, we had Emmett Hodgins with Revelance. And then to start off the trio, we had Rafi Bushman with Beginner's Mind. Now, we're going to move into three songs from Audrey Okoa. And I think I played one of the songs off of this album last week, and I really enjoyed the rest of the album, so I figured, you know what, why not play a few more? So the album is called The Sorceress. The first song we're going to play is called Petra and Shubi. The second song is Everything You Wanted. And then the third song is called Another One, all three by Audrey Okoa off of the album The Sorceress. 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

All right. 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You just heard three songs from Audrey Okoa off of her album, The Sorceress. The most recent song we heard was called Another One. And before that, we had Everything You Wanted. And then finally, to start us off, we had Petra and Shubi. And, you know, those songs are really cool. I've enjoyed the album so far. So, you know, I thought it would be a great idea to bring it back for you guys. Anyways, on to the next. In light of this good weather we've been having, I thought it would be nice to go and put back a song that I've listened to a while ago. And it reminded me of a holiday that I went on. So this is Mexican Holiday by the Steve Rosenblum Big Band. And obviously, Vancouver never quite feels like Mexico, but it feels mighty fine right now. So this is Mexican Holiday by the Steve Rosenblum Big Band on CJSF Radio 90.1 FM.

All right. That was Mexican Holiday by the Steve Rosenblum Big Band. A song that is super easy to enjoy. I hope you guys agree with that one. That was a lot of fun. I don't play a lot of big band, but every chance I get, or every time I do, I'm reminded of how fun big band can be. 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And to finish off my hour with you guys, I'm going to play three songs. One song that I heard very recently at a live jazz show, and two that I've heard. One actually came off of an album that I did an album preview of, or I guess an on-air album review of, and then the other one is an album that I've listened to recently and really enjoyed. So, the first song is by Tal Mashiach, and it's a song called Ajaruli. That's an album that I listened to recently, really enjoyed. The second song is the Emmy R. Roussel Trio, and the song is Sus Un Odor De Ozone, and I know for a fact that I played that as an on-air album review with Garen Fitzgerald, whose show is coming up next. His show is Extra Tonal, and so we kind of did something, well, I mean, we often do the Extra Other Tonal Note together, and he and I listened to that album together on air, and it was good fun, so I'm bringing that song back. And then to finish off the hour, we have Wayne Shorter with a song called Speak No Evil. There is a live jazz venue here in Vancouver, in the Vancouver area. It's downtown, called Tyrant Jazz. And they just got a new piano in. And one of the bands playing that night did a cover of Speak No Evil, and I really enjoyed that. So, unfortunately, I don't have that version, but I can play the original by Wayne Shorter. Anyways, we're going to have Ajaruli by Tal Mashiach, followed by Sus Un Odor De Ozone by the Emmy R. Roussel Trio, and then we're going to finish off the hour with Speak No Evil by Wayne Shorter. Stay tuned afterwards for your friend and mine, Garen Fitzgerald, with the other, Extra Tonal. Sorry, confused for a second. 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Enjoy the rest of your evening.

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1: Yes, you are listening to CJSF 90.1 FM, broadcasting from Burnaby Mountain. That was very prescient ID blast there. But yeah, we're broadcasting from Burnaby Mountain on the unceded and ancestral territory of the Kwikwetlem, the Musqueam, the Squamish, and Tsleil-Waututh peoples. And I'm Garen Fitzgerald. This is about to be extra tonal. For the first time in a long time, not pre-taped. You were just listening to Matt's other note, Hour of Jazz, which, we've laughed about this quite a few times. It's a hard act to follow, Mr. Hardbody Supreme. He's like super high energy, and then we roll in, and we're just like, yo, yeah, super chill. But, that's how it is, I guess. It's a hard thing to keep that kind of energy going, and well, maybe it's a little too much for 9 p.m. on a Wednesday, but extra tonal. Tonight, I'm going to be playing a complete album from kind of a fixture of the Montreal music scene, experimental music scene specifically, Jessica Moss, who is a violinist, a composer. Apparently a clothing store, like a vintage clothing store owner, among other things, a mother, and really, I gotta say, soulful musician. The album I'm gonna play tonight is called Unfolding, debuted October 2025, and it's got some heavy subject matter, heavy references there. According to the press release, her purpose for writing this was to kind of bring people together about the, how else can you say it? Extermination of the Palestinians, like the fight out there in Palestine between Israel and Palestine. And it's kind of a way to, she wrote this album as kind of a way to bring people to really think about it, to feel about it, to not just jump to headlines and, exciting moments and just really think about it and try to connect with the people going through the things that they're going through. And I don't know, listening to the album, it does make you stop. It made me stop when I was listening to it. Maybe sit down, listen to the whole thing, like front to back. And at times it's meditative, at times it's abrasive, at times it's sad, and at times it's even sort of uplifting. But it's a great album, and I really wanted to play it for you guys today. And so shall I do. The first track we're going to listen to off this album is Washing Machine, which runs almost 10 minutes. And it's an interesting layering of like violin and like electronic sounds and found sounds and all kinds of things. So I hope you enjoy it. It's got some neat stuff in there. Like there's this part where it's funny. Like when we put up our playlist, we have to say, is this an instrumental piece or is this not an instrumental piece, as in like a song with vocals? I had a real hard time deciding whether I should click that instrumental tag for some of these pieces, because they almost seem instrumental and then the voice comes in, but it's not always intelligible. Sometimes it clearly is, but there's a broad range. But, so this is Extra Tonal on CJSF 90.1 FM. I'm Garen Fitzgerald, and we're going to listen to the first track off of Jessica Moss's album Unfolding, entitled Washing Machine. So let's do that right now.

You're listening to CJSF 90.1 FM in Burnaby. This hour is Extra Tonal. I'm Garen Fitzgerald, and tonight we are going to listen to Jessica Moss's album, Unfolding. That was the first track off the album called Washing Machine. And man, when I listened to that, I just kept imagining being in space and picking up the transmission of some malfunctioning lifeboat and just these people just asking for help. And I don't know, sitting there thinking about that, being out in the deep dark, surrounded by spots of light, picking up transmissions from who knows where and who knows when. I don't know, just random thoughts bouncing around the head. But yeah, so that was Washing Machine, as I said. Next is One Now, featuring Tony Buck, who is the drummer from The Nex. And it's, when I was putting together the playlist, I was trying to think, like, okay, do I really want to have just like a 10-minute song, and then this next song is 13 minutes and 25 seconds? Did I really want to have two long songs right in the beginning, or did I want to try and kind of chunk things up into 15-minute little bits? But what's interesting is, while this next tune doesn't really draw from the same, I guess you could say, like, melodic content throughout in a recognizable way, whereas, like, the third track, No One, kind of does draw from that same theme we just heard in Washing Machine with the violin, like, da, da, da, da, you know, like the rising violin line. It does get referenced in the next track. The third track, I should say. It's not really as referenced in the second. So I was thinking, like, oh, maybe I'll just, you know, play the first and third and then play the second. But I don't know. I started thinking about the whole experience of the album, and I was like, you know, well, it might make sense to go from, like, these thematically related tracks. Like, go one to the next, rather than putting this thing in the middle. I feel like Jessica Moss probably did that for a reason. She's been writing music long enough. She's been performing long enough. She would know if that was not a good choice. So we're going to just go with the track listing as she put it together. Who knows? Maybe I'll think about that and want to have a thing to say about it. If you do feel like you want to say something, you can text me, because we got this crazy text request app. You can text me at 778-782-2573. That's, again, 778-782-2573. Or if you happen to be on the CJSF Discord, ooh, fancy, you can even pop into the on-air section. I'm actually looking at it right now. I noticed Connor dropped me a little emoji because I was over here in the end of Matt's hour, previously pre-taped it, so I'm in here alone. I'm just like in the booth listening to a show, and he's dropping references to the extra other tonal note, which I'm hoping we'll be able to continue, but apparently there are things afoot. I'm not sure I'm supposed to say anything about it. Anyway, nothing crazy. It's just the people making life choices that, you know, do what you do. They mix things up, change things around, make things interesting. But that said, I think it's probably time for some more music. So let's listen to the second track off of Jessica Moss's album Unfolding, called One Now, featuring Tony Buck.

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You're listening to Extratonal. I'm Garen Fitzgerald. And that was the second track off of Jessica Moss's Unfolding album, released in October of 2025. That was One Now, featuring Tony Buck, from drummer from the Necks. And I don't know. That low tone throughout the piece is just so ominous, because it just feels like, you know, it's coming, but you don't know when it's coming, although you can kind of feel when it's coming, but you're not certain it's going to come right at that same time, because, like, I don't think it wasn't placed neatly on a timeline. You know, it's like it comes when it comes. And then that moment kind of towards the middle, when it just shifted down a step, I was like, oh. First time I heard that, yeah, it hit. I don't know, it was like, why'd it change? Why is it different now? Wait, no, go back. I don't know, that track hits me kind of hard in ways that I don't fully understand. But I guess that's how you know it's good music, because you don't know 100% what to make of it. But, yeah. So we're going to listen to another three tracks off of this album in the next chunk here. Those are going to be No One, Nowhere, and No One Is Free. And that's going to be about another 15 minutes of music. Yeah, and again, as I was saying earlier, like, this starts to present the themes that we heard in the first track, Washing Machine. You start to hear more of those, especially in No One, like that. There's that same violin line. And it just goes on from there. So if you've been enjoying this, I am glad I was able to bring this to you. If you're still tuning in, if you're listening through the whole hour, yeah, I don't know. Maybe if you got a minute and you want to send a text message, just let me know what you're thinking about all this, how it's making you feel. I mean, Jessica Moss's kind of goal with this, as she said, was to get people together to recognize the humanity in others. Maybe I'm putting words in her mouth. And so, I don't know. I just keep thinking about it. It's like, can't we do better? Maybe we can. Maybe we can do better. But yeah, if you want to send in a text message, that'd be at 778-782-2573. And, you know, with that, let's move on to No One, track 3 of Jessica Moss's Unfolding album. Here we go.

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I'm Garen Fitzgerald, and we've been listening to Jessica Moss's album Unfolding, released in October 2025. And something I keep wanting to mention about this, but I keep forgetting to, is that there's also a Dolby Atmos mix of this, which means that you can experience this in a surround sound format if the fancy so strikes you. And I can really see how this album would be a great choice for an immersive audio experience. There's just so many textures, so many layers, and it's a swirling mass on its own in stereo. Like, I'd love to hear it floating around me and surrounding me and all that exciting, fun stuff. But yeah, I originally was going to play three tracks, and then as I was listening to this last track, Nowhere, so the previous track was No One, the track we just finished listening to is Nowhere, it suddenly dawned on me that I think this album is in duplets or doubles. Two tracks go together at a time. There's six total. I feel like track one and two kind of mirror tracks three and four. That kind of struck me at the opening of Nowhere, where it had the lower, tremolo, and then it paused, and then there was a gap, and it's like, oh, track two did that same. I get it. And also looking at the titles for tracks five and six, I mean, you can't help but notice that this is a phrase: no one is free until all are free. And so those are the two tracks that are going to walk us out of here tonight. But stick around, because Girly So Groovy is up at 10 o'clock, going from 10 to 12, where you'll be on a journey of exploration of women-led rock and roll and punk and all that kind of fun stuff. And after that, stick around for Scream Therapy at 12:30, a half hour of examining how punk music and the scene can help with mental health. So, got a few, I got just about a minute left here, and I don't know, I hope you've enjoyed listening to this album with me, because it is very much an experience. It's very meditative, it's very, I don't know, it makes me think a lot of things, makes me wish I could say more of what I thought, I guess. I don't know, it sucks to be afraid to say things, but it is important to remember that we're all people. And that if you can't remember that the person sitting across from you is a person, maybe that's a reason to look inside and think about that. Doesn't matter who they are, where they're from, what they think, what they believe, what they do every day of their life. People are people. We're the only ones in the universe, apparently. Perhaps, maybe? I don't know. I mean, there's certainly other intelligent things out there somewhere, but we're all we got on here, this little pale blue dot. So, yeah, listen to me getting all waxing and waning. I go away for a couple of weeks. I tell you what, I go traveling around the world, and my brain, it goes to places. But, Extratonal, Garen Fitzgerald, CJSF 90.1 FM, Burnaby. Signing off in just a few seconds, leaving you with No One Is Free Until All Are Free. Have a good night.

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2: I'm Dr. Anthony Lizerwitz, and this is Climate Connections. Across the U.S., millions of people live in affordable housing, and many struggle to make ends meet. And as the climate warms, they're increasingly exposed to extreme heat.
3: And sometimes have to make a decision between putting food on the table or turning on the AC to a temperature that is actually safe for people to be able to withstand the extreme heat that we're seeing.
2: In a recent report, Juan de Clet Barreto and his team at the Union of Concerned Scientists analyzed nearly 8 million affordable housing units across the U.S. They found that almost half are in counties that received at least 21 days of extreme heat alerts from the National Weather Service in 2024.
3: Many of these homes are already homes that are energy inefficient, that do not have air conditioning units, or the folks that live there do not have the ability to easily pay for the bill.
2: Without adequate cooling, vulnerable groups, including children and the elderly, are at greater risk of heat-related illness and death. So De Clet Barreto's team recommends policies that tackle affordability and extreme heat together. For example, ensuring that low-income people can access weatherization and energy bill assistance to help vulnerable people stay safe as temperatures rise. Climate Connections is produced by the Yale Center for Environmental Communication. To learn more about climate change, visit climateconnections.org.
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5: Some people think little girls should be seen and not heard, but I think

Hey, hi, hello, and welcome to Girly So Groovy, the only show dedicated to the women who rock and to you, the listener who loves them. I'm your host, Trevor Klendert, bringing you 2 full hours of phenomenal, fabulous, fantastic female-fronted radio week after week. We are midway through our summer-long series here on Girly So Groovy. All summer long, we are doing a series, a 10-week series we call Cruel Summer. GSG celebrates the 1980s. Every week, we select 1 year from the decade and focus on 8 significant albums released that year while also pulling in modern influences and inspirations. And we stitched together this whole summer series. We are now up to 1985. That's what we're focusing on this week. Next week, we'll be back with 1986. And then we're going to take a pause on the summer series, a 3-week summer vacation pause. And before Labor Day, though, we will have wrapped up the entire 1980s. And over this summer-long series, I will have brought you 80 significant albums from the 1980s. Do you see what I did there? Okay, so let's kick off this 2-hour mixtape we call 1985 with a band that originally was called Still Life, then changed their name to Burn Victim, and finally settled on the name 10,000 Maniacs. 1985 saw the release of the band's album The Wishing Chair. This is 10,000 Maniacs' major label debut. It launched to critical acclaim, and it absolutely had a hand in shaping the sound of late 1980s alternative rock. So, kicking off 1985 here on Girly So Groovy, it's 10,000 Maniacs.

From her latest album, Forever Is a Feeling, it is indie singer-songwriter Lucy Dacus with the song Talk. In the Middle, it is music released this year that I am absolutely in love with. Gladdy, with their second album, No Need to Be Lonely. Gladdy is making their Girly So Groovy radio debut. Gladdy is an indie rock band from Philadelphia who... introspective guitar pop carries undertones of 90s indie and lo-fi alternative rock. We heard the song Brace Yourself, again, the new album No Need to Be Lonely, released in March. It's the second time we have featured Gladdy here on the program, and I definitely will continue finding reasons to include Gladdy in future episodes. And then kicking off the entire 2 hours here on Girly So Groovy, we kick off this week's episode of Cruel Summer. GSG celebrates the 1980s. We're focusing on 1985, bringing you 8 significant albums from 1985. We started things off with the band that helped launch Natalie Merchant's career, 10,000 Maniacs. It was 1985 when the band released their major label debut, The Wishing Chair. We heard the song My Mother, The War. Now, when I think about songwriters like Lucy Dacus, they really are artists that embrace confessional lyricism. And I think one of the trailblazers that came out in 1985 with that genre of confessional storytelling, songwriting, has to be Suzanne Vega. So that's our second significant album from 1985 right now here on Girly So Groovy.

Redefining Radio. This is Girly So Groovy, the only show dedicated to the women who rock. It is music right there from Broken Social Scene, their first album in nearly 9 years. The Toronto indie rock collective Broken Social Scene return with their latest album, Remember the Humans, an album that highlights the sense of community and connection that has always been the best part of the band. We heard the song What Happens Now from the latest album. Broken Social Scene are touring with friends this summer. It's the Metric Broken Social Scene Stars Trilogy Tour. All three bands will be part of All the Feelings Tour with dates in cities like Chicago, London, Ottawa, Toronto. And for our loyal listeners on our mothership station, CJAM 99.1 FM in Windsor and Detroit, they will be coming through Fox Theater in Detroit on July 25th. In the middle, it is a vocalist that is often part of Broken Social Scene, Feist, from her latest album, Multitudes. We heard the song Borrow Trouble. And then kicking off the set, it was our second nod to albums released in 1985. Suzanne Vega launched her over 40-year career with her 1985 self-titled debut album. This is an album that really ignited the confessional storytelling songwriting that we see later by artists like Tori Amos, Beth Orton, Lucy Dacus, Patty Griffin. Suzanne Vega in many ways was the blueprint designer of that. With that 1985 album, we heard the song Marlena on the Wall from Suzanne Vega. Coming up in the next 30 minutes, I've got music on the way from Jen Grant, Vox Rea. But up next, it is music from an artist that made her Girly So Groovy radio debut back in the fall, and we've been continuing to feature her ever since. Kitba, K-I-T-B-A, is the indie pop project of Rebecca El Saleh, a Brooklyn singer, songwriter, and harpist whose art pop is reminiscent of Jane Siberry or Cocteau Twins, or another 1985 album release, Kate Bush. It's Kitba up next here on Girly So Groovy.

Celebrating 1985 in this summer-long series we're calling Cruel Summer, GSG celebrates the 1980s, bringing you eight significant albums this week from 1985. Well, if we kicked off the entire 2 hours talking about how band 10,000 Maniacs also launched the career of Natalie Merchant, the same could be said in 1985 for the band Till Tuesday, also launching the career of vocalist Amy Mann. Amy Mann released the album Voices Carry in 1985 with her band Till Tuesday. We heard the song Voices Carry from the album Voices Carry. In the middle, it is West Coast indie rock act Vox Rea. From their latest album, Art Oracles, we heard the song Electric. And then kicking off the set from an album released just last fall, Brooklyn indie pop project Kitba, K-I-T-B-A. The album is called Hold the Edges. We heard the song Never Will. We featured that album multiple times here on the program. If you're a fan of acts like Mira, Jessica Hoop, Midnight Sister, Cocteau Twins, Jane Siberry, you are going to find something that you love in the music that Kitba makes. She's available on Bandcamp, K-I-T-B-A. Okay, where are we going to next? Let me grab my notes. Yes, I know where we're going. How about some lush indie folk rock right now from Halifax singer-songwriter Jen Grant here on Girly So Groovy.

How could you make a list of 8 significant albums released in 1985 and not include Kate Bush with her album Hounds of Love? Arguably the best album in Kate Bush's career. It is just an incredible album full of character and persona and hope and just magical songwriting. We heard the song Cloud Busting from Kate Bush. In the middle, it is something thoroughly more modern, released back in the autumn. Robin Kester, the Dutch musician whose moody, mysterious music merges elements of pop, indie, electronic, and psychedelic rock. Dark Sky Reserve is Robin Kester's latest album, which proves to be spooky yet vulnerable. We listened to the song Tree-Lined Lanes. We featured Robin Kester a number of times since the release of the new album. I'm telling you, if you are a fan of Portishead, Beth Orton, Beth Gibbons, Chelsea Wolfe, Kate Bush, Jen Grant, you will find things to love in the music of Robin Kester. And speaking of Jen Grant, that's how we started the set. Reaching back to her album Compostela, we heard the song Stranger in the Night from Jen Grant. So much more music to get to in the second hour, of course. 4 more albums released in 1985 as part of our summer-long series, Cruel Summer. GSG celebrates the 1980s. But let's wrap up this first hour. Speaking of Nova Scotian musicians right now, it is music from a Nova Scotian duo that embrace indie, folk, Celtic, rock, Cassie and Maggie. Their latest album is called Gold and Coal. If you like what you hear, Cassie and Maggie are available on Bandcamp. We're going to listen to the song, The Gold Rush is Over and I'm Moving On. It's Cassie and Maggie right now here on Girly So Groovy.

Welcome to the second hour of Girly So Groovy, the only show dedicated to the women who rock, and to you, the listener who loves them. We're a show where the music always speaks for itself. I'm your host, Trevor Klendert. We are in the middle of our summer-long series that we're calling Cruel Summer. GSG celebrates the 1980s. If you are just tuning in the first hour, we have included four significant albums released in 1985, including 10,000 Maniacs, Kate Bush, Suzanne Vega. Who am I missing? Oh, Till Tuesday, that's right. We just did it. Anyways, we've got four more significant albums from 1985 in the second hour, plus making more modern connections to those albums. We are going to kick things off this hour, though, with something that is a modern connection. How about something from Ottawa indie folk rock singer-songwriter Kathleen Edwards from her latest album, Billionaire? It's Kathleen Edwards right now here on Girly So Groovy.

I think I mention this every time we feature Guelph, Ontario country band Nicolette and the Nobodies here on Girly So Groovy, but I will say it again. Here is why I love Nicolette and the Nobodies. Nicolette, an Asian woman, is absolutely pushing the margins of what country music can look like. And the music that they make is honky-tonk fun. We heard the song Rodeo from Nicolette and the Nobodies. That's from the band's debut album, The Long Way. Now, in the middle, it is our nod to another 1985 album, Lone Justice, with their self-titled debut album. Now, in 1985, the music world was still grappling with what to call bands like Lone Justice. Was it country rock? Was it cowpoke? Was it alt country? When Lone Justice debut album was released, it was not the first to synthesize those rock and country elements, which we now call Americana or alt country, but there was definitely a fresh kind of energy across all the songs on the album. It also marked the arrival of Maria McKee as a talented singer-songwriter. So we heard the song Ways to Be Wicked. Again, that is from the 1985 self-titled debut from Lone Justice. And then kicking things off, a musical act that seems easily inspired from the work of Maria McKee and Lone Justice. It is Ottawa folk rock artist Kathleen Edwards. From her newest album, Billionaire, released just last summer, we heard the song Other People's Bands. Speaking of an artist easily influenced by the work of Lone Justice, a woman herself who has added to the definition of what alt country can be, here is new music from Lucinda Williams here on Girly So Groovy.

This is Girly So Groovy, and this is our summer-long series we're calling Cruel Summer. GSG celebrates the 1980s. This week, we are focusing on 1985. It was April 29th, 1985, when British synth-pop duo Eurythmics released their fourth album, Be Yourself Tonight. This album has been described as their most commercially successful album, and it's been pitched as one of the greatest pop and rock albums of the 1980s. I almost did a 2-for here for the reason that with this album, Eurythmics came to Detroit to record with Aretha Franklin, and together the three wrote and recorded the song Sisters Are Doing It For Themselves, a song featured on Eurythmics' album Be Yourself Tonight, but also featured on another standout 1985 album, Aretha Franklin's Who's Zoomin' Who. There are so many layers and textures to this album from Eurythmics. In the middle, it is something haunting and gorgeous. It is music from R&B vocalist Yola. The song is called Strange Things Are Happening Every Day. That comes from the soundtrack to Baz Luhrmann's movie Elvis. And then we kick things off with new music from Lucinda Williams. At 73 years old, Lucinda Williams has become a roots music icon because of her fearlessly personal and political body of work. Her latest album is called World's Gone Wrong. With a title like that, you have to dig deep into your blues roots as Lucinda Williams sings out for a nation in crisis. World's Gone Wrong, Lucinda Williams. We heard the song Punchline. Well, we've got half an hour left here on the show. I've got music on the way from Angelique Kidjo, Santi Gold, Halima, Amadou and Mariam. But up next, we have another treat from 1985. When you think of music made in the 1980s, this next album does not fit the stereotype, and for that reason alone, it is worth including in this celebration of significant albums from 1985. April 16th, 1985 saw the release of a compilation album, The Indestructible Beat of Soweto. This is an album featuring incredible artists coming out of the continent of Africa. This is an album that highlights reggae and jazz and blues, even bluegrass, that just felt mind-blowing. Paul Simon, in many ways, referenced this album as a major influence on the music that he made. And I just think, again, it is such an energy to this compilation album that feels timeless, that feels like a window into something that we don't necessarily get to have here in North American pop music, and again, deserves being spotlighted as some phenomenal music released in 1985. That is up next here on Girly So Groovy.

three musical acts who all just seem to exude black joy in whatever the music is that they're making. Music right there from Amadou and Mariam, the celebrated Malian wife and husband duo who broke out globally in the mid-2000s, where their sound blends West African traditions with rock, R&B, desert blues. We heard the song Bofu Safu. That is from the band's album La Confusion. In the middle, it is Beninese singer Angélie Kidjo, whose multilingual dance music and percussive rhythms earns her international acclaim. We reached back to her album Eve for the opening song Mbamba, Kenyan song. That, again, is from her album Eve. And then kicking off the set, it's another nod to 1985. The compilation album, The Indestructible Beat of Soweto, released in 1985, features so many fabulous musicians. What we featured on the program here is music from Nelsie Setabe, a renowned South African Afropop vocalist, with her song Holitani, from the Indestructible Beat of Soweto. What's also fabulous about this particular compilation album, in the early 1980s, the story coming out of Africa was often tinged with such sadness about poverty and starvation. And an album like The Indestructible Beat of Soweto brought resilience and joy to the face of so many African artists. Okay, let's keep things going. We've got time for one more set. Where are we going to next? Oh, I know. Something thoroughly more modern. Singer, songwriter, and producer Halima. She mixes and matches contemporary R&B with alternative pop and club sounds. Her debut album, Sweet Tooth, genre hops and is shaped by her Lagos to London upbringing. It's Halima right now here on Girly So Groovy.

Our last significant album from 1985 right there with Whitney Houston. It was Valentine's Day 1985 that the world received the gift of Whitney Houston's self-titled debut album. Ever since the release of this album, it has set a new standard for 80s pop that is carried over into this century with artists from Mariah Carey to Lady Gaga who have been influenced by Whitney Houston and her acrobatic vocals approach to pop soul singing. Whitney Houston, the album, remains the crowning achievement of Whitney Houston's career and a forever standard bearer for 80s pop. And everything since, it's such a sad story for what we've lost with Whitney Houston, but so happy to include her here in our 1980s summer series. In the middle, it is an artist that knows how to combine all types of genres to create her own music. Santi Gold, from her most recent album, Spirituals, we heard the song Witness. And then kicking off the set, new music from Halima, alternative R&B artist Halima. We heard the song Coco Body. That is from her debut album, Sweet Tooth. Remind me next week when you tune in, I will share with you my own personal story and connection to that Whitney Houston album. I'm running out of time now and I don't have time to do it justice, but I will share that with you next week because I kind of need to bookend it with another album we'll be featuring. Next week, we'll be doing that deep dive into 1986, bringing you 8 more significant albums from that particular year as part of our 1980s series, Cruel Summer. Now, I want you to remember this. If you've missed any of these episodes of our Cruel Summer series, you know that you can always find them online absolutely for free. Go to the website Mixcloud. 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When you're there, you will find 10 episodes just waiting for you to press play, press pause, listen at your leisure. Also, too, if you ever want to know more about the program, remember that we are on social media. You can find us on Facebook simply at Girly So Groovy, or you can find us on Instagram at GSG Radio. There I post the playlist in print, provide links to our Mixcloud listening page, as well as provide you opportunities to message me if there are any requests you have for the show or if there are any 80s albums you think should be included in our summer series. Let me know. Okay, friends, we are running out of time. I need to wrap up this episode. How about a modern Montreal musician who seems to be inspired by the R&B work of Whitney Houston and the vocal acrobats of Whitney Houston? I'm talking about Jeanette King from Montreal. I'm going to leave you with the song What We Lost. It's the title track from her album, What We Lost. If you like what you hear, it is available on Bandcamp. Closing out this week, it is Jeanette King. Thanks for tuning in. Have a great week. Talk to you soon.

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1: This is Bird Note. I am Piper, a fourth grader in Washington State. Sandpipers first caught my attention because my name is Piper, but then I started learning amazing things about them. There are many different species of sandpipers, but today I'll tell you about my top three. At number three, the upland sandpiper. This sandpiper isn't usually found at the beach. Upland sandpipers live in grasslands and prairies. They eat beetles, grasshoppers, and even spiders. Their mottled brown feathers help them stay camouflaged while hunting. And they're pretty. My number two sandpiper is the least sandpiper. This is the tiniest sandpiper of all. It only weighs 1 ounce, as much as 3/4. By each spring, it migrates up to 2,500 miles from the Arctic to South America. And my number one sandpiper, the sanderling. First of all, they look cute and soft. They can run faster than probably any other bird you'll see at the beach. And they are very social, often moving in flocks to avoid predators. What's your favorite sandpiper? Tell us at birdnote.org. I'm Piper Byard.
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0: please, in color. Here are your hosts, Snarf Dude and Daffodil.
1: Welcome once again, wherever you are in the world, to another edition of Cheese Please. My name is Snarf Dude.
2: And my name is Daffodil.
1: Oh my gosh, you know, we saved up for how long? For your haircut?
2: 2 years.
1: 2 years? I know you've been putting the bowl over my head so I'm looking like weird Paul Petrosky to save some money, but did you have to come back with a Karen haircut?
2: It's not a Karen haircut.
1: Well, it's darn close to it.
2: No.
1: You sure?
2: Yes.
1: Don't you want to warm up and say, you know...
2: I want to speak to your manager.
1: You got to practice that.
2: Yeah, no, I'm too nice for that.
1: Are you sure?
2: Yes.
1: Oh, darn. I was going to have some fun, but it's not working out. Okay, we got to focus on the show this week. And we're going into Dave and Sandy's world, apparently, with the Limburger Lounge tribute to a look at Dave and Sandy's Welcome to Our World album.
2: Okay.
1: Well, it's Limburger Lounge, right?
2: Yes.
1: Of course. And on top of that, the celebrity slip-up we have. A guy hasn't been on TV in decades. He sort of creeped out people if you listen to his song, The Men in My Little Girl's Life These Days. But he goes over the top with Smile, Smile, Smile in the celebrity slip-up this week. We'll tell you a little more later. But we're starting off the show. Hey, this is kind of fun. Kids playing ukuleles. The Halifax School Music Department, the A Ukulele Group, with Chalmersdone being the conductor. He put out a pile of albums covering interesting hits of the 70s. Alley Cat coming up shortly, but we have The Entertainer from the movie The Sting. Different take on it. On
2: Cheese Please.

0: Keith, please, with the Halifax School Music's Department's A Ukulele Group, conductor Chalmers Doan from the Music Department of the Halifax School Board, doing two songs there. An Alley Cat, famous song, chart-topping hit from the 1960s. And before that, the movie The Sting had The Entertainer in their version of it, written back in the early 1900s by Scott Joplin. But they had a unique spin on it, I guess.
1: Yes, because they're kids playing ukuleles.
0: Wow, you know, that's a great idea for school. You know, the easiest thing you could probably play, and I can't, a ukulele.
1: Yes.
0: My name is Snarf Dude.
1: And I'm Daffodil, and you're listening to Cheese Please, and we're going to do this.
2: Hey, we're roaming the highways and byways, the hotels and motels, to bring you loungy cheese creeping out of the dark corner of the piano. We present live from the Limburger Lounge.
0: Welcome, audience, to the Limburger Zone. I'm not Rod Serling, but I'm trying to sound like him, and it's not working.
1: No, it is absolutely not.
0: But ultimately, you're welcome to come here
1: into the cheesy zone.
0: Yes, and Dave and Sandy's insane Limburger Lounge world. Well, I tried, you know.
1: And it's definitely insane.
0: Yeah.

0: to love somebody. And that may not be lovable for your ears, but, you know.
1: It's Cheese Please. Get used to it.
0: You're listening to our show, right? Right here on
1: Cheese Please.

0: Dried Dog.
1: Keith Lee, the Dog Dried Dog, Dave and Sandy, and To Love Somebody. Before that, we're going to play another one. One more. We're going to put you through one more, right?
2: Yes.
1: Already gone. So am I. On
2: Cheese Please.

0: Keith Weeds with Dave and Sandy and their version of the Eagles classic, Already Gone, which I personally...
1: And they're already gone because we're done with them.
0: Well, yeah, but I was going to say, I like their version versus the Eagles.
1: I'm more of an Eagles girl, sorry.
0: Yeah, but you're supposed to ask me why.
1: Okay, why do you like their version better, Snarf Dude?
0: Because the Eagles gets played to death on radio.
1: Well, nobody's going to play this on the radio.
0: Except us, of course.
1: True.
0: As we leave their world behind in our Limburger Lounge, my name is Snarf Dude.
1: And I'm Daffodil, and let's move along again.
2: And now it's time for the Keys, Please.
0: And in the slip up this week, a man that made himself a name with a song called The Men in My Little Girl's Life in the 1960s.
1: I thought he made himself a name doing other things.
0: Yes, he moved on to television in the 70s, was very popular on daytime television, interviewing celebrities for the Mike Douglas Show.
1: Did he do a game show?
0: He probably did.
1: I have some vague Mike Douglas game show memory. I'll have to go look that up later.
0: Yes, and also he put out many different albums, including one in the 70s, where he goes rather over the top, which is why he's here. Doing
1: exactly.
0: Smile, smile, smile. He sounds like the Count. Well, not really.
1: Not really.
0: On
1: Cheese,

0: Geez, please. Mike Douglas in a world I want to live in, but I know doesn't exist. And smile, smile, smile.
1: I don't want to smile. I think I might have seen him on Match Game, and that's why I thought he hosted a game show.
0: Oh, that's it.
1: Yeah, he never wanted to do anything except for a talk show.
0: Ah, that makes sense. Him and Merv Griffin were competitors, I suppose, in the 70s afternoon daytime television, along with...
1: Of a type, yes.
0: Soaps and everything else that was back then. I don't think much has really changed now, has it? It's all game shows, though, these days. And soaps. Occasionally.
1: Talk shows.
0: Deidre Hall is still on Days of Our Lives, my gosh.
1: I know. Crazy, eh?
0: I feel old.
1: You are old.
0: My name is Starfield.
1: And I'm Daffodil, and you're listening to Cheese Please. And we got to go back to the haircut thing, because you complained about the bowl. So I'm not going to use the bowl anymore.
0: Oh, wait. This guy.
1: Nope. I've got a plan.
0: Well, that's good.
1: I don't want to talk about the guy. I want to talk about your hair.
0: Okay.
1: I have these clippers that I use to clip the dog's bum.
0: Oh,
1: and
0: no.
1: I'm going to start using them to shave your head.
0: No.
1: Since you think the bowl haircut makes you look like this crazy guy.
0: No. Weird Paul Petrosky keeps popping up in my Facebook feed. I have no idea who he is, but he has a bowl haircut. That's all I know. And he likes to pose with pictures for celebrities. That's all I know about the man. So that's why I said, you know, my hair looks like his. That's all I get to say.
1: Dog clippers. After I clip the bum, I'm clipping you.
0: Oh, no. I think that's my cue to... Oh, I gotta bury my head in it. Well, no, I didn't bury my head.
1: Be very, very careful.
0: I was going to bury my head after you told me that, but I don't think that's a good idea.
1: No, that would snap your neck.
0: Yeah. We're ending off the show this week with Red Simpson and the Flying Saucer Man and the Truck Driver.
1: Yep.
0: Okay, until next week, folks.
1: Have fun and stay cheesy.
2: I was pushing my rig out across the desert one morning, about 3, and there was nobody else out on the road. Nobody except for me.

0: Please. Your weekly sample of the wacky, the warped, and the weird was produced by Snarf Dude and Daffodil, but was originally created by Snarf Dude and Moondog for Scottsdale and Productions. 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I'm Uncle Skeeter, inviting you back next week as we help to spread the cheese.
1: This is Bird Note. Singing from atop a cactus, a handsome bird greets the new day. It's a black-throated sparrow, an iconic desert denizen of the southwestern U.S. and northern Mexico. A patch of pure black accents their throats, and white stripes boldly mark their dark faces. Black-throated sparrows thrive in open, arid habitats, with evenly spaced shrubs, trees, and cacti. These bushy plants provide the perfect perch for the male's serenade and shelter for the female to build her cup-shaped nest. The sparrows can also be found on the ground, foraging for seeds and insects. Historically, these native ecosystems were naturally maintained with frequent low-intensity fires. But decades of drought and fire suppression have set the stage for hotter, more destructive blazes. We can protect this vibrant desert habitat by preventing overgrazing on rangelands, combating the spread of invasive plants, and restoring a sustainable fire regime to the landscape. Each of these measures would help sustain the black-throated sparrow's gentle song. For Bird Note.
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Welcome to Scream Therapy. I'm your host, Jason Schurz. In October of 2018, I found myself in the hospital, sitting across from a psychiatrist who was telling me I had bipolar. I was sent home with a bunch of medication and laid on the couch for a week. I had my iTunes library on shuffle, trying to shake the hornet's nest from my head. Ever since I was a kid, I've been using loud music as a form of therapy. Punk rock and mental health have always been connected. This podcast looks at that connection through the lens of different guests. This is Scream Therapy.

Being in a toxic relationship can have mental health consequences, such as chronic anxiety, self-doubt, and depression. When Jules Batterman of Los Angeles glam punkers Jules and the Rollers found herself in a new city, she was desperate to meet new people. Jules' new relationships would become intense really fast, her anxiety would spike, and the relationships would crash and burn. Looking back, Jules realizes that everyone has a part to play in a toxic relationship. With proper boundaries and open communication, she has learned how to nurture healthy relationships and avoid the toxic ones.

0: I'm Jules Batterman. I am the front woman of Jules and the Rollers. I have been into punk music and playing music since I was a kid, but maybe punk music when I was in high school and rock and roll. And I have struggled with anxiety and depression my whole life. And a lot of that leads into relationships and the development of a lot of toxic relationships in my life.
1: How do the toxic relationships begin? You know, how do they form? And then, you know, where does it go from there? Do you find that there's a pattern?
0: I'd say so. I mean, I grew up very not confrontational, which stems from things that are completely my fault. I don't want to say my fault, but like things that no one's perfect and everyone has to work through their own things. But I definitely was less confrontational. I would become friends with people who would take me under their wing and would say things to me or like belittle me, make me feel like I'm not smart or I can't do anything, you know, things like that. And I would just brush it off or laugh it off, and it would just bleed into things in the future. And like a lot of these people I'm still close friends with, and I've had my share of toxicity in our relationships, and we're adults now and we talk about these things and there's all love and some of my best friends. But I think, you know, especially moving to a brand new city, I'm from New York, or New Jersey, New York. I moved to Los Angeles in 2018. I didn't know anybody, so it was a very vulnerable time of my life. And I wanted to make new friends, so I had a bunch of friends, like one after the other. There was a pattern where I just went with anybody who was willing to be my friend. They'd always like be so excited and love bomb-y relationships, and it was just a constant pattern, and they'd always end very, very dramatically. And then I don't talk to any of them after that.
1: Maybe linking the music scene, I would imagine quite involved in New Jersey with music as well, and then having to move somewhere else, but then not having that scene and trying to find it, and maybe, when I say, like, globbing on to people that maybe weren't the best people to get involved with, or trying to find your people.
0: Yeah.
1: I know when I've gone to new places or gone to see a show in a town that I've never been at before, I really want to, like, feel more comfortable.
0: Yeah. Yeah, absolutely. I mean, it's just hard because I drove across country with my now husband, but he left a month in to save money because he was never intending to initially move here. So he came later. So we did long distance for 6 months. So I literally did not know anybody. And I was trying to do this music scene thing. And I had a roommate that didn't work out. And she left a month into the lease. And it was very, like, traumatizing for me. I became friends with a lot of people one after the other because I was just like, I need friends. It just kept happening where I think, you know, I got very tied with these relationships and they just didn't really work out. And we were two different people, which is completely okay. And they ended up just falling apart really dramatically. So yeah, it's a lot. And it's hard when you don't know anybody.
1: How did these toxic relationships fuel the mental health struggles you mentioned, anxiety, depression?
0: The first, because I think it happened three times with the three separate people. I'm not pointing them out. I have my part to play in everything, always, because it's always a two-way street. I was not perfect. The first time, it was more of like an anxiety, like I was alone. I didn't know anybody. And I think, you know, my anxiety got the best of me. And I was just very upset and freaking out because I had someone leaving the lease and I thought we were friends. And it was a whole thing, and my anxiety, like, really made me think the worst of everything, which it still does. I tend to think of things pretty negatively, but also positively. I don't know. It's weird. Yeah. The second person I met because of that previous relationship, and I think needing like solitude and some time to myself to recoup with social situations, I think kind of drew a wedge in between our relationship for this second person. And she kind of ended it, which fair. The third time though, I was just on edge and anxious almost the entire relationship, and it just wasn't working out. And I think it made me learn a lot about myself and how I should be navigating relationships and who is good for me. But the anxiety, like, it's crazy how your body can really tell you what is a good situation for you and what isn't. Cause I felt so anxious. I needed to take Ativan sometimes because the relationship was just, it was not it.
1: Yeah. That kind of visceral, almost tingly feeling or like hot feeling that comes up. When you're in a situation that you need to Well, the fight or flight.
0: Exactly. Especially because, I've become more confrontational now, and I definitely do. When I feel comfortable, I will be confrontational. I've developed that skill over the years, but when I feel like it's not safe to do so, it's hard to, and then I get very anxious and resentment builds up and everything, and it's not fair to the other person either, holding resentment towards what they're doing, and I'm not speaking up, but I just
1: Yeah.
0: know that the relationship probably isn't a good thing, and me speaking up would probably end worse than it probably should be. So
1: Yeah.
0: at that moment, I'm just like, maybe the relationships aren't good relationships. I don't know.
1: Yeah, or setting boundaries is just so uncomfortable and hard to do that it becomes like I'm pretty passive aggressive, right? So, rather than setting boundaries and being assertive, I tend to hold things back and then eventually I'll blow up, which isn't healthy. I recognize that.
0: For sure.
1: But yeah, setting boundaries is the really tough part, especially in friendships and relationships.
0: Yeah, no, it definitely is. I especially as a band leader, I get very excited. I'm so grateful for this band that I have, and we're all best friends, but sometimes, even though they're all down to do things, I feel guilty about, being like, we're doing this show and we're doing this, and I always have to be like, is this okay? Like, please speak up, let me know. But I'd never want anyone to feel like they can't speak up and set boundaries. Like, I try to make it a very safe space, I guess, for people to make sure that boundaries can be set, because I've been on the other side where my boundaries were crossed, and it's a very uncomfortable scenario. No one should have to go through that, and I don't think that's a very healthy relationship to be in anyway.
1: Some of the songs that you've written touch on this topic of toxic relationships.
0: Yeah, I think specifically Always Hard for You.

0: that was like the first song I think I wrote of the album, and it was kind of just to reconcile with these relationships that I was just talking about. I had a lot of emotions, and like I get to belt in this song, and I let it all out, and you know, I was constantly like crying and upset in these relationships. Even when I would speak up, I just felt like there was always a pushback in our relationships, and I was always being like treated like a little doll that they got to dress up, and like it was, I don't know, it was like a very specific relationship, and I just needed to channel that into a song. It was definitely cathartic and helpful.
1: Do you remember how you were able to identify that these relationships were unhealthy? Was there a certain, like you said before, a feeling, anxiety, but was there a certain sort of point in them or in your life in general where you are able to set that line? Because I think things can get out of control before we know it's out of control.
0: Yeah, I think it was mostly just realizing, I think it's just something that developed over time, like little small things that they would say or do, where I'm like, I don't know if I'd do that, but you know, it doesn't matter. We're two different people. It's okay. Like I've had all different kinds of friends my whole life, and I have a lot of long-term friends that I love, but there were just moments where like things just didn't feel, I don't want to say reciprocated, because that's not a good way to navigate friendships, but it just, things didn't always feel like we were on the same page.
1: Yeah. Or equal.
0: Yeah, it was like a buildup of things, and then eventually like ended with anxiety. I was like, this is a pattern and we're not fixing anything. And like, I don't even know how to deal with this, and we're in too deep.
1: I love how you're taking responsibility for your side of it too. Using words like we, and you know, instead of you did this, you did that. It's refreshing to hear you talk like that.
0: Oh, of course. I mean, God forbid they're listening. I hope they wouldn't be. you know, I never really got to have these discussions with them, and I don't speak to any of them anymore, but I would want them to know, if we were to actually sit down and go through a list, make amends of things that we've all did, I think that would be very cathartic. You always have a part to play in all your relationships. It's never like you're the innocent one and everyone's out to get you. That's not how life works. And I was also in my early 20s when these relationships were starting, and I look back and I cringe at things that I did, and I'm like, oh my God, that was not okay. But then I think of the things that they did, and I'm like, that was not okay. And I can't believe I survived that, you know? And I think that's the problem with a lot of these relationships, is it's like they ended because it was very like, you do these things, and I'm going through a lot, and you're doing these things, and that's not reality. So I try to take responsibility. Everyone's always going through it, and I think everyone deserves to hear their side.
1: Well, you've had time to process all this too.
0: Yes. A lot of time, especially as I like finally have entered relationships that I feel really great in. I actually got to be like, wait, so that relationship didn't work because of XYZ, and I see, you know, how relationships are supposed to be in your adult life, and you know, I'm married, so it's, relationships change, and I just had a lot of time to reflect on it, as like I see what a healthy relationship could look like in a new city.
1: Let's circle back to when you were a youth and going to school and getting into music. What kind of a person were you back then, and how did the music part come into your life?
0: I think music helped me find a voice for myself. I remember when I went to sleepaway camp, for some reason, they put me together with people a year older. They all thought that I couldn't speak. And so I just felt like very intimidated all the time by people, I think, and just like lacked a lot of confidence in myself. And I've always been into theater, but discovering more like rock and roll music and punk music helped me find a voice in how I was feeling, and like an identity almost, which is very important to me, which I think is why I haven't really given up on this music dream, because it's just such a large part of who I am, and what has shaped me and made me feel confident enough to be who I am today. But I think definitely I was one of those people in school that would just listen to music and be like, I'm too cool now for these people. I'd be like, I'm listening to Led Zeppelin, and like they're listening to pop music or something. I just felt very like, we're different. I don't know. I was an annoying teenager. Long story short, music helped me find a voice for sure that I didn't know I could have.
1: What were some of the punk bands that really spoke to you when you were growing up?
0: I guess like it depends on what you consider punk. I think I listened to a lot of classic rock growing up. I loved Led Zeppelin. I loved The Doors. In terms of punk, I guess like what would you consider punk?
1: Well, that's a pretty broad kind of music, right? I think anything that inspires you to rally against the conforms of society, anything that feels like you're able to claim your individuality. Because, you know, classic rock is great. I grew up on that as well, but it doesn't really provide
0: angst
1: to think outside the norm or to have the angst or that feeling that you're doing something kind of dangerous or risky or even revolutionary in some way.
0: Yeah. No, absolutely. I think it wasn't really until college that I got more into punk music. I grew up around music all the time. A lot of jazz, a lot of The Doors and stuff. That's what it based off of, you know, my music expertise in high school and middle school. But it wasn't until college, I think, that like I got more into local music scenes and bands like that are more 90s or more punk, more grunge. I was a fan of like a lot of local bands, and I remember discovering like Downtown Boys

0: that was in college, and that's when I was like, okay, yeah, this is where I can really let loose, and I discovered like a whole new love for punk music versus just like classic rock, you know? Because obviously I've always loved Iggy Pop, and I don't even know if any of these are considered punk music, but like the Breeders, Kim Gordon.
1: Yeah. Would you consider your own band punk in the way that it makes you feel and the way that you're able to express yourself?
0: A little bit. It's weird because I love punk music, but I, you know, we're definitely more like, we lean towards more like theatrical, like glam, I guess, which I guess is kind of a form of punk in its own way. Punk in terms of the attitude, absolutely. In terms of the music, maybe not as much. I went to college with a lot of punks specifically that helped me discover a lot about my sexuality, my gender identity, and just like who I am, like being comfortable with who I am. And I think that was very helpful as, you know, a young 20 something, like late teenager person. And I think it helped me lean into the music that I make today, for sure. I think I was just around that culture completely in college specifically.
1: Yeah. So it kind of rubbed off on you.
0: Yeah, exactly.
1: Osmosis.
0: Yes.
1: You mentioned before about having some struggles with mental health. I would imagine being in the band has helped you with strengthening your confidence and putting yourself out there more. We talked about setting boundaries. I mean, that's it's a good way to kind of challenge those and make sure that they feel like they fit.
0: Yeah, absolutely. I mean, when I first started doing this band, I would just be backed by like a bunch of dudes, and I would kind of just like play the guitar, and I wouldn't really put on a show. Having the right people around you helps you pump you up a little more. And I think it's helped with my mental health for sure. For example, this past weekend, we just had a release show and obviously released the album. And like, I was on a high from that. And now I'm like entering like a slow post-release depression. Not that intensely. We have a lot coming up. On top of like depression, which isn't the biggest thing that I deal with, I think anxiety like clouds my brain very hardcore. I'm always like thinking about things too intensely and overthinking, and my bandmates have to be like, you need to calm down. You need to stop thinking that way. It's good to have people around you that help ground you in that way, especially when it's tied to music.
1: And being in a band, there's such important relationships there, and it's important to nurture those relationships. Have there been times where you've had to face challenges with, you know, your band now and even your relationships in your life? And when you have those challenges, how do you deal with them?
0: Yeah, there's definitely been some things in the band that we've had to overcome, because we're all our own people and we all have our own like mental health struggles, and just takes a lot of working, meeting people in the middle and open conversations. I'm very big on like, lay it all out. Let's talk about this. I'm not letting this fester because it just makes me anxious. And I think everyone's on the same page about that. I think that's why we all work. It's because we all want to just like talk about things. And my former bassist, it was like a toxic relationship because we were in each other's bands. She had a band that I was in. She was in my band. And it just like, it turned into this like weird thing that, you know, I don't think was healthy for either of us. I learned a lot from that experience where I'm like, I can't be in another person's band that if we're already in a band together. There was just like a lot of learning experiences. And I think from working with so many people, I was able to take that into the current band as it is today.
1: If you were to identify a toxic relationship now that you've gone through this in your past, how would you deal with it differently?
0: I think I won't work with people now if I notice that we're not compatible. It's mostly people that I'd have to be in like very close quarters with, whether it's a roommate or a band or like my only friend. I think now as I'm 31 and married, I think I just know like, listen, like we can be cordial, we can be friendly, but I'm not going to engage much further than just like a casual relationship. I'm not going to like go out with them all the time and have this like intense relationship if I don't think that it's going to be a good thing for me or for them either, because I know myself. In the past, I used to just kind of just be stuck and like afraid of saying anything and speaking up. But now I think I'm a little more secure with that. I would either speak up, see how, where that went. If it doesn't, then either I would just like kind of take a step back and just be like, we could be casual, or I would just be like, maybe, depending on how awful it is, I would actually be like, we can't, we can't continue this. But I don't think I'd ever get to that point.
1: Yeah. So quality over quantity.
0: Yes. I'm very much quality over quantity these days. I don't need, like, I do have a lot of friends, but they're all from different parts of my life. Growing up in elementary school and then college and then here. So it's, yeah.
1: You like it there?
0: I love it.
1: LA?
0: It's kind of home for me now.
1: Yeah.
0: Yeah.
1: And like all the way across the country from New Jersey.
0: It is. I was thinking about this last night, actually, because I am really far from the people that I grew up with and, of course, my family. And it's kind of difficult, especially with mental health. It's hard to be away from my mom and a lot of my family members. Like, I just chronically overthink. So I'm like, what's happening? And is it, are people forgetting about me? And so I think being so far away, even still, it affects my mental health, but it's a choice that I made to be out here, and I established a life out here, and I try not to get too much in my head about it, or else I start to panic a little bit.
1: And music's been such a constant in your life.
0: Yes. I think if I didn't have music and I didn't have my husband, there'd be no reason for me to still be out here. Not that I don't love LA, but it's hard when you don't really have that full support system. And my support system obviously is my husband and is my band and the music scene. So I don't know what else I would really do.
1: What does a healthy relationship look like to you?
0: Setting boundaries, being supportive, understanding you need to take a step back, that life happens, being honest and open and feeling comfortable to have tough conversations. I think a lot of relationships I've been in, the tough conversations were too much, or I was just like in the receiving end of the tough conversation where like I couldn't get a word in. It's like they were right and that's all that mattered. And if everyone gets to be heard, like, how do you feel about this situation? Or, hey, I was feeling this way and I just wanted to bring it to your attention. I respect that a lot. And I think those are the relationships that make me feel safe and seen and heard.
1: And always practicing and trying to get better at it and then slipping up and moving back and moving forward. And it's a fluid thing. You know, it's not like you get it perfect and then you're just like on it all the time.
0: Absolutely. I mean, I'm talking the big game, but there's still really situations where I'm like, oh, I feel weird. Do I bring this up, this person? Or like, I still like mouse my way into a situation where I'm like, hey, so I didn't like that. Or like, hey, like, are you mad at me? I'm still learning in that way, but I definitely wasn't as scared. I was definitely more scared in the past than I am now about confrontation and doing things that I want to do. And, you know, I'm very much like, I don't want to do that. And they're like, okay, makes sense.

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My name is Erica Elizabeth, and we started things off with the Dutch band Schlaflose Nächte. They sort of formed out of the ashes of another cool Dutch band called Suspect. That song was Move from a 1981 7-inch. And next up is Fast Relief. This is a track called What a Waste.

That was the German band Tollwut. I believe that means rabies in German. That was a song called Civilization from an EP that they put out in 1981. Before that was Table Sugar of Olympia, Washington, and Badlands from their first release, Introductory Material, originally a cassette from 2016, later put on vinyl by Waterwing. Before Table Sugar, we heard something new from Non Plus Temps. That was Heads of State from their Conditional Bunker LP out now on Salt Breeze. And at the start of the set, Fast Relief doing What a Waste. And that's from a compilation called Unseen, Post-Punk Birmingham, 1978 to 1982. And next up, Amos and Sarah. The song is called In a Hellbed.

right now. You got a height now. You got a right now.

We just heard Suburban Reptiles from New Zealand. That was an early demo, I believe from 1977, called Razor Smile. Later included on a 7-inch EP on Raw Power Records. Prior to that, Death by Milk Float and Vagrancy from their Uninformation EP. And pretty much the entire Death by Milk Float audio archives are now available on Bandcamp, which is really, really cool. Before that, Subtle Turnhips and Tweedledum from their brand new LP on SDZ Records. And starting the set was Amos and Sarah doing In a Hellbed from their 1981 album Sing the Private World of Amos. Next up, we have classic Austrian punk from the band Schund. The song is called Aufstand. Die Entscheidung, ich bin doch und wieder, dann auf der Weg, wieder stumm.

That was Three Teens Kill Four and Crime Drama from their No Motive LP, originally from 1983, that got reissued by Derek Entries back in 2017. Prior to that, Radon Abatement, a cool band from Virginia who have a new cassette out. That song's on it. It's called E.T. Writes a Hit. We also heard some killer queer feminist UK post-punk from Siren. That song was Breaking It Down from their 1982 LP called Plays. And starting the set was Schund and Aufstand, one of the four songs on their 1982 7-inch. Next is the Philly band Eraser. You have a new record coming out very soon on Salt Breeze. We're gonna hear a track from that. This is Crindy.

Some Dutch punk there from Atoms. The song was Women from the Urwarmer comp from 1982. Before that was Christmas and Wilhelm Reich from their Ballad of the Invisible Girl 7-inch from 1984. Before that, Drowning is Easy from New Zealand and a song called Lost Without a Map, which you can find on the Krypton 10 compilation. And before Drowning is Easy, we heard the November group doing The Popular Front from their 1982 12-inch on Modern Method. And starting things off was Eraser and Crindy from their brand new record Operator. I have one more song left for y'all, but before that, a few announcements. 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My name is Erica Elizabeth. The last song I have this time around is by an Australian band called Electric Fans, who put out one 7-inch back in 1980. And this is a track from that called Dying Star. 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
1: This is Bird Note. I'm Piper, a fourth grader in Washington State. Sandpipers first caught my attention because my name is Piper, but then I started learning amazing things about them. There are many different species of sandpipers, but today I'll tell you about my top three. At number three, the upland sandpiper. This sandpiper isn't usually found at the beach. Upland sandpipers live in grasslands and prairies. They eat beetles, grasshoppers, and even spiders. Their mottled brown feathers help them stay camouflaged while hunting. And they're pretty. My number two sandpiper is the least sandpiper. This is the tiniest sandpiper of all. It only weighs 1 ounce, as much as 3/4. 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And my number one sandpiper, the sanderling. First of all, they look cute and soft. They can run faster than probably any other bird you'll see at the beach. And they are very social, often moving in flocks to avoid predators. What's your favorite sandpiper? 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I'm Piper Byard.
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And yeah, we've got a great show lined up for you today. Kind of special today, something a little bit different. Being summer and there's lots of gigs going on, outdoors, indoors, weather permitting, we are going to be featuring an interview with none other than Frank Marino, the legendary guitarist from Montreal, Canada, and he is playing tonight in Montreal at Alfest. Not sure what time, I think it's 9 o'clock Eastern, something like that. But anyway, he did an interview with one of the local radio stations in Montreal earlier this week. So we're going to play that. It's not me interviewing Frank. I have tried, but it just doesn't pan out. So we've got that. And then we're featuring a couple of albums from what I call the probably the best instrumental rock. The best instrumental rock albums of all time. That's a pretty big label. But anyway, I stick by it. I think they are great and they are awesome. And it's not jazz rock. I wouldn't say it's definitely more rock than jazz, but just instrumental rock. And of course, two albums from Colosseum 2, War Dance and Electric Savage, which I was introduced to very early on, 79, just not long after they came out. Featured, of course, Gary Moore on guitar, John Heisman on drums, which is the original Colosseum member, and then Don Airey, who now, of course, with Deep Purple, and John Mole on bass. So we'll be playing selected tracks. We started the show off with War Dance, the title track from that album. And so we'll be playing tracks from that. And then we're going to start the show off with a band that I saw on Tuesday night here in Vancouver, a band that I've never seen before. They took a while to get going. This is The Fix, and they played this one. It's called Stand or Fall. 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

That's a little bit of Coliseum 2 in a track by the name of Major Keys. I hope you enjoyed that. We are featuring their two albums from them, Coliseum 2 War Dance, and that's from 78. And then we have, we'll a bit later in the show, Electric Savage was recorded in 77. The band was not together for very long in this one. They had three albums out. Strange New Flesh, which featured Mike Stars, who was ended up being lead singer with Lucifer's Friend. I'm trying to get a hold of some Lucifer's Friend music albums. Not very easy to get a hold of that stuff. Major Keys was the name of that track, and then they did the two instrumental albums with Gary Moore singing on a bit, which we will be getting to in one of the early Gary Moore vocal tracks that you will probably have never heard before. If you're a Gary Moore fan, and I've not heard Coliseum 2 before. So Major Keys in there, you heard a little bit of Girls' School and Hit and Run. From a compilation set, box set called Rock Legends, and then The Fix from Shuttered Room 1982, one of the first CDs I ever bought, and the track Stand or Fall, which was played at the gig on Tuesday, and they were good. They took a little while to get kind of going, I thought. And because they didn't play, I think they were playing, I think the last album came out in 2012, so they may have played a few tracks from that to kind of get warmed up. But once they got going and started playing the hits from the 80s, that I think it was much more enjoyable, which is, you know, usually par for the course. And all original members. You don't get that very often these days, and that is something that... I didn't know. The band members were quite old, and they're in their late 60s now. Great guitar playing. Singer was, he was not hitting the high notes, but he is 68. That's Cy Curran. I quite enjoyed it. Only trouble was they moved it. Smithereens were supposed to be on with them. And, Mum calls during the middle of a radio show. The Smithereens were supposed to be on with them, but something happened, and then they got moved from the Commodore to the other venue, which I can't remember the name of. Onion or something? I can't remember. Anyway, it was a good gig, and I stayed pretty well to the end, and it was quite enjoyable. So I did mention earlier at the top of the show that we have a bit of a chat with Frank Marino in a bit. So we're going to play a couple of tracks from Frank as well. And I've been a long admirer of Frank Marino from early days back in, at least 79, 78, 79. He made it quite big in the UK and focused quite a lot, as with Pat Travers. Focused much more in the UK than he did even in North America for a while. And then, the Frank Mahogany Rush live album was huge. And then we kind of got into some of his, studio albums after that. But we're going to take a track from Mahogany Rush 4 that came out in 1976. And it was also featured on the live album that came out, which Frank was apparently not very happy with, and I don't blame him, because the sound was pretty awful, but we can talk about that in a bit. Then we're going to go straight into the interview and go from there. So I hope you enjoy this. This is the studio version of Frank Marino's Dragonfly.

0: The Montrealer has been called a Canadian rock legend. He was a founding member of the platinum-selling band Mahogany Rush. Walked away from his record company, Columbia, continued to perform solo. He was sidelined for a while with a shoulder injury, but he came back and had some other problems. He just told me he's retired, but he will only play special events that mean something to him. And so that means he said yes to Ital Fest, which is coming up this week, and Montrealers will be able to catch him in a free concert this Friday. And right now he joins me in studio. Hi.
1: Hi, nice to see you.
0: What I really loved was watching your face when you were listening to that song. Tell me what goes through your mind when you hear that.
1: It's like I'm doing an overdub.
0: You mean you're playing along to yourself?
1: Yeah, like, yeah. I've got the headphones on and it brings back memories of, oh, maybe I should do this.
0: Yeah.
1: Maybe I should add this. Maybe I should take that away.
0: Really? You would improve upon that?
1: Oh, yeah, absolutely.
0: Yeah, yeah, yeah. Is it always like that when you listen to yourself?
1: It takes two people to make a piece of art. It takes the artist and someone to tell them when to stop.
0: Okay. But you haven't stopped?
1: No.
0: No. Uh-huh. No. So I... It's so funny because you were sitting in here and I said, okay, you know, can I just want to check this fact and that, check this fact. And you said, nope, that's not right. Nope, that's not right. And it seems like a lot of the stories about you are not right. So let's just let you describe. So first of all, how would you describe your style? I know how other people have described it.
1: My style?
0: Mm-hmm.
1: It's an amalgamation of about 10 or 20 different things from the 60s and 70s.
0: Mm-hmm.
1: That includes rock players like Jimi Hendrix and Johnny Winter, Quicksilver Messenger Service, the Allman Brothers, Santana, and then some jazz like George Benson, Ray Charles, the Beatles, the Doors. It's an amalgamation of all of that.
0: And tell me about like how you developed it, because you started playing fairly young.
1: I developed it by listening to all of that.
0: Yeah.
1: And I got sick at 13 by doing something that kids did in those days that they don't do anymore. Well, maybe they do.
0: And I think they do everything still.
1: I ended up in a hospital.
0: Mm-hmm.
1: And I was a little drummer. And they had no drums in the hospital. But they did have a guitar. So I picked up that guitar every day and played it and played it and played it and played it and played the music that I had been listening to for years.
0: Uh-huh.
1: And when I came out of the hospital, I was a guitarist.
0: Just played, like you just figured it out?
1: Figured it out.
0: From listening.
1: Yeah.
0: Can we just go back to that little thing that put you into hospital? Because, I mean, it's written widely about you that you had an overdose of LSD. Is that
1: true? That's correct. Very much so.
0: And then, and that, I guess, was kind of a life-changing experience in a lot of ways, right?
1: In many ways.
0: Tell me about that. Not just musically.
1: Well, since that experience, I haven't had an aspirin. And I'm going to be 72.
0: Wow.
1: So, you know, yeah. No drink, no drugs, nothing. I mean, I've been straight as an arrow.
0: Yeah.
1: Scared straight.
0: Scared straight.
1: And it was a very, very hard experience, and it lasted a long time. It didn't just last the time that, you know, the trip usually lasts. It lasted many, many years.
0: What was the hard experience? Being an addict, you mean? Or
1: no, being on that trip. It was that psychedelic dream, and it wasn't nice. You know, it's a lot of people make it out like, woo, woo, we're having a great time.
0: Yeah.
1: It's really nice. No, it wasn't nice. It was a very, very bad nightmare for a while. Now, prior to having blown my mind like that, it had been very, very nice.
0: Uh-huh.
1: So it was a big surprise when that happened.
0: Uh-huh.
1: And I was just a kid. I was just 13 years old. And so I ended up coming out of the hospital, and I was 14 years old. And couldn't go to Woodstock because of it. That was been in 69. And ended up playing guitar and finding other people who wanted to play with me. And all I wanted to do was express that world, that feeling, and find guys who would do it with me. And so I called it Mahogany Rush. It wasn't a band name. It was an expression of what I was feeling, what I was going through. A weird way to express it, but it made sense at the time.
0: Mm-hmm.
1: And gradually, guys started to play with me. Guys started to watch me playing, and some people thought that they could take this kid and put him on a record and make money. And so they approached me, and at first I said no, because they were the establishment.
0: Mm-hmm, man.
1: They were the man. And then they said, well, we'll give you equipment. And I said, equipment?
0: Guitars are expensive also.
1: Yeah. Put you in this place called the studio, and we will never come in, and you could do whatever you want. Whatever I want, whatever you want. I can produce myself, you can produce yourself. So they wrote that all down on paper, and I did a first album. I was 16 years old.
0: That's crazy.
1: And then they sold my contract to 20th Century Fox, and I had the same rights to be my own producer on 20th Century Fox, which is a much bigger thing in Los Angeles. And I produced two more albums for them. And then they sold my contract to Columbia, and I produced seven albums for them. And after that seventh album with Columbia, which was not a great experience being over at Columbia, I finally said, no, I'm not doing any more albums for anybody except myself. And I left Columbia, and I had a lot of offers to go to other companies because we were playing very big buildings and we were selling a lot of records.
0: Mm-hmm.
1: And I said no, and everyone got mad at me and left.
0: You mean the band?
1: Yeah, the band, the crew. Look, I basically sabotaged what was a good thing for a lot of people.
0: Yeah, but not for you, obviously.
1: No, I was having a horrible time.
0: Mm-hmm. I mean, it sounds like you have been driven by your own creativity, but also, you know, this expression of your feelings from the beginning. So it seems to me that that was just consistent with that.
1: Right. And so I set up a situation where I could just do what I wanted when I wanted. Mm-hmm. So instead of doing an album every 7 months or every year, I did it every 3 years, mm-hmm. every 4 years when I felt I had something to say. And I played, I still went out and played, but I didn't play all the big buildings anymore, mm-hmm. because I wasn't part of that scene, you know.
0: And do you regret that? Did you miss it at all?
1: Oh gosh, no.
0: No, I mean, because so many people dream of being like, that's the cliche, right? What do you dream of being? A rock star.
1: Been there, done that.
0: Yeah,
1: I played Cal Jam 2 to 330,000 people, and I played regularly to 60,000 and 50,000 and 60,000, stadium after stadium after stadium. It became a blur.
0: Yeah,
1: it became and I felt that it was affecting my artistic part because I was having to be like the other bands.
0: Mm-hmm.
1: You know, the other bands were these rock bands and rock and roll bands, and I was going out and doing Johnny B. Goode and King B. and stuff that wasn't really my artistic side.
0: No.
1: But I had to do it to be on these festivals. I had to do that side of me. It is a side of me.
0: Yeah,
1: but it's one side of me. Mm-hmm. And I couldn't do some of the more psychedelic sides of me in some of those instances. But when I finally started doing my own shows and not just the festivals, I was able to branch out. I started doing 3-hour shows and 4-hour shows. I got that from Bruce Springsteen.
0: I've been to a Bruce Springsteen show. He showed up late and it went on forever. Went on for a long time. Okay, so I'm not sure how to phrase this question properly, but you talking about psychedelics and you're in that, you know, big episode that happened when you were 13, but you said that you like that psychedelic side and yet you weren't taking psychedelics. So like, what is it like to play psychedelic rock without psychedelics?
1: Well, I never came down.
0: All right.
1: That's true.
0: Really?
1: Yeah.
0: What do you mean?
1: It took me a lot of years to be able to cope with the world the way it is,
0: mm-hmm.
1: and still be, for lack of a better word, high. Mm-hmm. It doesn't go away. Mm-hmm. Once you cross a certain threshold, it doesn't go away. And you panic for a long time about that, and you're trying to get back to normal.
0: Right.
1: But then you realize that's normal.
0: Yeah.
1: And that's going to be your life. Huh. And you got to just ignore it and go on with your life. It's like if I take you... You've heard the expression, you can't unsee something.
0: Yes.
1: So it's that type of thing.
0: Right.
1: You can't unhear.
0: You've been there.
1: You can't unsee.
0: Yeah, yeah.
1: You can't unfeel.
0: The rush.
1: Yeah.
0: The mahogany
1: and
0: rush.
1: And so it stays with you, yeah.
0: Okay. Wow. It's still with you now?
1: Oh, absolutely.
0: I was going to say, can you describe it? But I guess that's what your music does.
1: That's the best way to describe it. There are ways to describe it using language. And I can write books on it. Uh-huh. But the best way to describe it is through feelings. Uh-huh. Because I've tried to describe it in language on songs. And to me, it fell flat. It never really, it's like the album covers that I would sit with artists and tell them, okay, and then this happened, and then that happened, and then they would draw moons, and they would draw gargoyles, and they would draw things like that.
0: Yeah.
1: They thought I was talking
0: yeah,
1: about.
0: Yeah, of course. And the classic trippy,
1: yeah.
0: trippy visions.
1: So they were cartoon versions of the reality, but they weren't the actual reality. And people who are hearing me, who have been through it, who have seen it and can't unsee it, they'll know what I mean.
0: So you play not to, like, capture it, but to kind of let it out?
1: Yeah, I play to paint it.
0: Mm-hmm. that's a good visual.
1: It's a way, you know, if an artist sits with an easel and paints, he doesn't do that so that he can have applause or that people can say he's a great artist. He just does it. Mm-hmm. And then in the end, he may get applause and people may say he's a great artist, but that isn't his motivation. I'm a very, I'm an anti-hero. I don't like fame. I don't like fortune. I shy away from applause. I'm an anti-hero.
0: Unfortunately, I'm on a clock because I could keep this conversation going forever. But can you tell us what we can expect at the show on Friday?
1: I wish I could.
0: You'll just feel it when you get there?
1: We're going to get
0: so
1: up there.
0: Inconsistent.
1: I haven't seen my band in 16 years.
0: Oh.
1: So we're going to basically meet up, talk about what we've done, get on stage, and it should all come back to normal because we're pros.
0: Frank, wonderful meeting you and talking to you about this. Thank you so much.

is, of course, Mr. Frank Marino and Mahogany Rush. Just a change from Tales of the Unexpected. Great album. Half Live. It's just a change. Strange Dreams in there as well. That came out in 83 from Juggernaut. It was a bit of a hit single for him, at least in North America. Appropriate given the content of the interview. I don't know the name of the gal he was talking to. But it was your fairly typical commercial radio interview. CJAD in Montreal, I believe. My interviews are much more in depth and a bit more kind, because I have the time and I usually, you know, there's no breaks or anything. So I would have pushed on the trip thing, at 13, overdosing at 13, and then having lasting effects. Interesting conversation, and obviously an interesting fellow is Frank, and I think he definitely should get on the Rick Beato show. That's the kind of interview that Frank would, I think, excel at, expand on his mind expansion, shall we say. Strange Dreams in there as well. You heard the Dragonfly as well, the studio version from Mahogany Rush 4. It came out in 1976. And so I hope you enjoyed that. And I kind of pirated it off of the internet. And I think that interview went out on like Tuesday or Wednesday or something like that. He is playing in Montreal tonight at Ital Fest. And I contemplated getting a flight out there, but I looked at the cost and it was just ridiculous. It was like $600-$700 one way to get there, and then I would immediately fly back. But I've got other things going on tomorrow morning that would interfere. Prior commitments, shall we say. And so we'll be doing the Terry Fox ride in Vancouver tomorrow. And you might see me on TV. Apparently City TV are going to be there, so that'll be an early morning for them as well. 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We're going to continue with more of that Coliseum stuff. Coliseum 2, of course, Gary Moore on guitar, John Heisman on drums, Don Airey on keyboards, and John Mole on bass. This is a track also from War Dance, and it is, let's see, what have we got? Oh, put it that way, put it this way, put it that way, put it this way. You are listening to Transatlantic Express.

listening to DJ Ian on the Transatlantic Express Radio Show on the House of Prog. 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

That is, of course, a little bit of Tempest and something called Stargazer, not related to Richie Blackmore's Rainbow track at all. And in the background, I do have my kitty cat, who is thinking it is dinner time. And when she gets on a roll like this, she just has to respond. She thinks I'm talking to her right now. She may be the only audience I have, but that's okay. Stargazer, of course, featuring what's her name, who played with Alan Holdsworth. He was the lead singer in that. I forget his name. What else we had in there? We had Coliseum 2, Fighting Talk, another track from War Dance from 1978, Space Cowboy, Atomic Rooster, and Gary Moore on Castles, which is one of the early Gary Moore vocal tracks, because up until a certain time, he didn't really sing all that much. The Gary Moore Band, he sang some tracks on that. It was 1973. He did some backup vocals with Thin Lizzy when he was on Little Darling and Sitamoia and a few other tracks. But other than that, he did some backing vocals on Strange New Flesh. But this was, I think, really his first endeavor out into vocal world. That's what I believe, anyway. So it may or may not be true. It may or may not be true. Anyway, you are listening to DJ Ian. That's me. I am on the houseofprog.com, and we are also going out on CJSF 90.1 FM, broadcasting all the way from Burnaby, British Columbia. If you're listening on a Tuesday night, big hello to you. I'm not live at the moment. I'm still alive, hopefully. Yeah, we've got some big things going on here in the co-op here. We've got new windows coming. They have to do all kinds of stuff, and I have to move things. And I've been in here, since 2006, so 20 years, and I've got to move some stuff around so they can put in these new windows, which don't. They have to kind of knock things out and put things back in and all kinds of stuff. So the house is going to be a mess next week, and I'm going to have to take the cat somewhere else, because the cats don't, they don't do well with that kind of stuff. I don't know if I do well with that kind of stuff. Anyway, let's play some more of that Coliseum 2. This is, this next track is, a little bit of a rocker. This is something called The Inquisition.

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just about wrapping up another Transatlantic Express. I hope you've enjoyed the show. That is Mr. Robin Trower. And A Bridge of Sighs, title track from his 1974 album. I hope you enjoyed that little bit of heavy guitar. Robin Trower still going strong. You heard also in there more from Coliseum 2, your Desperado, The Scorch, all from Electric Savage, your Magnum, in a track called The Prize. Coliseum 2 again, Put It This Way as opposed to Put It That Way. The Inquisition, yeah. We're doing all right. We've been featuring Frank Marino, an interview with him. He's playing tonight at the Tal Fest in Montreal. And I just got a picture of the sound check. So, yeah, they're doing all right. And, yeah, that'll be a good show. Hopefully we'll have some video on that I can put on my Facebook from the gig. And then we will have the show next week. On Friday, I think we're good to go. I've got some house renovations going on here, so it varies from one week to the next. It's been so good so far. Not had to miss any shows due to the renovations here. So we do this every Friday live at 12 till 2 Pacific. That's 3 p.m. Eastern and 8 p.m. UK. You can also go on to facebook.com/iGregson and download it. And also check on the schedule for the House of Prog, because I know Rick will rebroadcast it at some point. If you're in the Lower Mainland, Tuesdays 10 p.m. Got to listen to it in my car the other day. I was coming back from the Fix gig downtown, and my radio show came on at 10 o'clock. And I was able to listen to myself in the car, which I don't often do. I was going to leave you in the hands of more Coliseum, and then the original Coliseum 2. Sorry, the original. I'm going to leave in the hands of Coliseum 2 and then a little bit of Coliseum, the original band, to finish off the show. Have a great week, everybody. We'll see you next time, and have a safe week, and we'll see you again next Friday.

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2: 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First up on the queue, Robert Jospe Quartet, from the album The Night Sky. The track, Crooked Mile, followed by Mike Clark, from the album Kunon Gano, Time Without Beginning. The track, Eddie and Hyde.

You're tuned in to Modern Jazz Today with Jeff Williams and Carrie Gaffney. Up next is Mark Juliana. The album's called Beat Music 2.0. And we'll check into the track, Drum. Then Jana Narsipur. The album's called The Recollection. We'll check into You Can't Get What You Want. Let's dig in.

Keep it tuned right here to Modern Jazz Today. Up next is EYM Trio. The album's called Nomad Sessions, and we'll check into the track Casablanca. Then Rick Wright's Fundamental Forces. The album's called Fool's Fate, and we'll check into Nothing But a Thing. Let's check it out.

Up next is Sergio Pereira. The album's called Colors of Time. And we'll check into the track, So They Sleep. Let's check in.

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From their album, Stream, we're going to check into the track Media Pack, followed by Lettuce. From their album, Resonant, we're going to check into Good Morning, Mr. Simic.

Up next is a brand new one by Kurt Rosenwinkel Trio. The album's called Angels Around, and we'll check into the track Simple Number 2. Let's dig in.

0: This is Bird Note. I am Piper, a fourth grader in Washington State. Sandpipers first caught my attention because my name is Piper, but then I started learning amazing things about them. There are many different species of sandpipers, but today I'll tell you about my top three. At number three, the upland sandpiper. This sandpiper isn't usually found at the beach. Upland sandpipers live in grasslands and prairies. They eat beetles, grasshoppers, and even spiders. Their mottled brown feathers help them stay camouflaged while hunting. And they're pretty. My number two sandpiper is the least sandpiper. This is the tiniest sandpiper of all. It only weighs 1 ounce, as much as 4 quarters. By each spring, it migrates up to 2,500 miles from the Arctic to South America. And my number one sandpiper, the sanderling. First of all, they look cute and soft. They can run faster than probably any other bird you'll see at the beach. And they are very social, often moving in flocks to avoid predators. What's your favorite sandpiper? Tell us at birdnote.org. I'm Piper Byard.
1: I'm Dr. Anthony Lizowitz, and this is Climate Connections. Hundreds of feet deep in the ocean, light fades to black, and a vibrant ecosystem comes to life. This is the ocean's twilight zone, a cold, dark place that's home to strange jellyfish and glowing squids, as well as plankton and countless fish.
2: It's really an amazing assemblage of animals that have adapted to these low light and cold conditions.
1: Chris Dorsett of the nonprofit Ocean Conservancy says these animals help regulate the Earth's climate by transporting planet-warming carbon deep underwater. The ocean absorbs a lot of carbon dioxide from the atmosphere. Then tiny phytoplankton near the ocean's surface take up carbon as they photosynthesize and grow. Every night, creatures from the twilight zone swim to the surface to eat these phytoplankton and other creatures. Then they take that carbon back down to the deep, where much of it will remain. But Dorsett says the twilight zone is in trouble as companies grow more interested in deep-sea fishing and mining. So he says it's vital that countries enact policies to protect it.
2: This area very much needs to be protected before activities begin that could really impact it and impact those values for society.
1: Climate Connections is produced by the Yale Center for Environmental Communication. To learn more about climate change, visit climateconnections.org.
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4: Welcome to another edition of Modern Jazz Today. We've got a lot of new music, so let's dive right in. Up first is Peter Erskine. The new album's called Peregrine. We'll check into the track Leaving L.A. Then Dave Schumacher and Kubai. The album's called Agua con Gas. We'll check into Amosea. Let's dig.

This is Modern Jazz Today with your host, Kerry Gaffney and Jeff Williams. Up next on the queue, Black Nile. The album, Indigo Garden. The track, Exposure, followed by Mike Brazzisi's. The album, Another Space. The track, The Elements.

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1: Manteca celebrates its 41st year with the release of their 13th recording, Augmented Indifference. Drawing on musical influences throughout the Americas, this 9-member artist collective has been an international musical innovator, creating original music influenced by world, jazz, and orchestral music. We're going to check into the fun track, Cowabunga. Let's dig in.

Seattle-based guitarist Frank Cole continues to put forth a discography that is worthy of distinction. His nimble buoyancy and focused notes ring with a luminescence and mastery. His latest offering, The Crossing, continues the contemplative beauty he is known for with flashes of voices from the past. We are going to check into the title track, The Crossing, from Frank Cole.

Let's keep that music flowing. Up next is a debut release by Aaron Strassner Quartet. The album's called Haymarket Station, and we'll check into the track Amtrak.

You're tuned in to Modern Jazz Today with Jeff Williams and Carrie Gaffney. Up next is Mariah Parker. The album's called Windows Through Time, and we'll check into the track Sol de Barcelona. Then Olivia Fasci. Her new album's called A Window Within. We'll check into the track Live With It. Then Gabrielle Genest. The album's called As It Is, and we'll check into Kairos. Let's check it out.

0: that time again when we say goodbye, but only until next week. We look forward to having you join us next time on Modern Jazz Today, where we will be presenting today's artists, cutting their teeth and cutting the edge of sound. Join myself, Carrie Gaffney, and
1: Jeff Williams
0: when it's time to tune in and turn up again. 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
4: This is Bird Note. What are these strange clicking sounds? Is this a secret message in Morse code? They're the calls of a male buff-breasted sandpiper courting a female on their breeding grounds far north of the Arctic Circle. He raises his wings, flashing their silvery white undersides as he sings his clicking serenade. A bit smaller than a robin, the buff-breasted sandpiper is strikingly handsome, rich, tawny brown overall, with dark markings on the back and the light-colored breast for which it's named. And it's a shapely bird. Fine. Delicate, almost. It'll spend much of the year on grasslands in Argentina, migrating to the Arctic in late spring for breeding, then heading south again in late summer or early fall. In the lower 48, September's a good time to look for this long-distance traveler. During migration, they show a distinct preference for grassy expanses such as pastures and rice fields. Buff-breasted sandpipers are one of our scarcest shorebirds, and they face threats from pesticides and the loss of habitat. Joint conservation among the U.S., Canada, and Argentina under the Migratory Species Convention could greatly benefit this bird. But even small actions, like supporting growers of organic rice, can help secure the future of a threatened species, like the buff-breasted sandpiper. For Bird Note, I'm Mary McCann.
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5: Welcome to Radio Goethe. I'm Arndt Peltner. Quite a show for you today. I don't really know how this playlist came together. Starting with a brand new song from Berlin and ending with a reworked children's TV show theme. Here is Dina Summer, Girls Gang.

from Austria are Mind in a Box. This was I Knew off their album Memories. Up to Berlin again and to Herbst in Peking. The band was formed in the late days of the GDR. Here is German Fool.

The legendary Swiss formation The Young Gods with Black Water off their latest album Appear Disappear. This is one of the bands from Switzerland. Why I decided in the beginning of Radio Goethe almost 30 years ago that I want to play Swiss bands on the show. Next stop Hagen, Extra Breit, Kein Traum.

Joachim Witt has been around since the 1970s and has made quite the footprint in the German music scene. I'm always surprised that he still goes strong and puts out great songs, like this one here, Signale. Now to a band called Kung Fu. Hallo Gott.

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1: The Wingenfelder Brothers with a Sendeschluss Testbild, and before that, a Selig Schau Schau. I like them both a lot. Now a song that is quite catchy, although it has a long title. Thees Ullmann, Zum Leichen und Sterben ziehen die Lachse den Fluss hinauf.
2: Ich

0: Ehren her, hätte man deine nicht zurückschicken können. München, Harlaching, alte Lady.
1: Ketka from their last album with München. The band from Hamburg has great lyrics, often quite political or giving you time to think, like the one in this song. Now to Berlin and to Gewalt. This is Trans. 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

An eclectic mix of tuneful delights is on the show today. I seem to be very good at programming mixed fare like this, all of which I'm told is enjoyable, so why spoil a good thing? The melodic fare starts with a composition by the French Baroque composer Marin Marais, who was also a virtuoso performer of the viol. Marais lived from 1657 until 1728. Apart from being a virtuoso viol player and a much sought-after composer, little is known about Marais' personal life, other than he married a Parisian woman named Catherine d'Amicourt. They had 19 children together, so I guess that was their personal life. In 1692, Marin Marais published a set of pièces en trio that are credited as the first trio sonatas published in France. From that set, we will hear the pièces en trio in C major. They are performed by the Purcell Quartet.

From the 1692 publication by Marin Marais of his Pièce en Trio, we heard a suite in C major performed by the Purcell Quartet. To Canada and the 20th century now for some tuneful theater music. Louis Applebaum, who lived from 1918 until 2000, was a force to be reckoned with as a composer for films and theater, as well as an administrator and conductor. Basically the house composer for the National Film Board of Canada from 1942 until 1960, Applebaum composed some 250 scores for the NFB. In the 1980s, working on behalf of the Government of Canada as chairman of the Federal Cultural Policy Review Committee, he co-authored with Jacques Hébert the influential Applebaum-Hébert Report, the first review of Canadian cultural institutions and federal cultural policy since 1951. The man knew his way around administration and arts funding. In fact, Louis Applebaum actually helped me secure a Canada Council grant in the mid-1990s as a sponsor of my submission. Applebaum is also forever associated with the Stratford Festival in both theater and purely musical endeavors. That association lasted most of his life. We're going to hear a number of his settings of famous Shakespeare songs from the great plays staged at the Stratford Festival in Stratford, Ontario in the 1980s. The performers themselves are noteworthy Canadians. We will hear tenor Marc Dubois, actor Dale Miska, lutenist Terry McKenna, accordionist Eugene Laskiewicz, pianist Marilyn Dahlman, a chorus conducted by Robert Cooper, and an instrumental ensemble conducted by Louis Applebaum himself.

0: A selection of settings of Shakespeare for the Stratford Festival in Stratford, Ontario, dating from the 1980s and composed by Louis Applebaum. The main vocal soloist was tenor Marc Dubois, the choir was directed by Robert Cooper, and the instrumental ensemble was conducted by Louis Applebaum. By the way, Robert Cooper was my esteemed colleague from back in my CBC days. I worked for Bob because he was the executive producer of choral and opera repertoire at CBC Radio Music for many decades. Everything I know about the art of radio I learned from Robert Cooper, so I guess you could say it's all on him. Like Shakespeare, another great British wordsmith, this time of the 20th century, born in 1918, the same year as Louis Applebaum, and outliving him by 2 years, dying in 2002, is the Irish by heritage, British Raj by birth, Spike Milligan. Extremely prolific as a writer, especially for radio and television, Milligan was one of the creative forces, along with Harry Secombe, Peter Sellers, and Michael Benteen, of the groundbreaking BBC radio comedy The Goon Show. Both the cast members of Monty Python and the band members of The Beatles claim neither group would have existed without the influence of the Goons. Milligan was also a successful author, particularly known for his personal multi-volume diary of experiences during the Second World War that managed to be hilarious and harrowing at the same time. For both adults and children, Milligan has authored many stories and poems. Perhaps his most popular tale for children is his 1973 opus, Bad Jelly the Witch. 1 year later, Milligan teamed up with British jazz and pop composer Ed Welch for a release on Polydor Records of Milligan narrating the text with music provided by and conducted by Welch. Here is that brilliant recording now.
1: Once upon a time, a long time ago, there was a little boy and girl. Their names were Tim and Rose. Tim was 6 years old and Rose was 5. Tim had black hair and blue eyes. Rose had red hair that hung down to her waist.
2: Tickle, tickle, tickle.
1: And green eyes like the sea. They lived with their mummy and daddy in a big log cabin made from trees with a yellow straw roof, and little birds made nests for their eggs in it.
2: Egg, egg, egg.
1: Their daddy was a fisherman, and he caught fish in a big lake near the house. Their mummy used to bake lovely fresh bread for them, and in the evenings, by the fire, she would play the trombone for them. They had a fluffy cat called Fluffy Bum and a white puppy dog called Pom Pom, who was very clever and could play the piano with his tail. Every morning, Tim and Rose used to go to Lucy their cow to get some milk for their breakfast. But when they got to the shed where Lucy lived, the door was opened and Lucy was gone. So the children ran to the field where Lucy used to eat the grass and they shouted, "Lucy! Lucy! Where are you?" But there was no sound of Lucy anywhere. "Look, Rose," said Tim, and he pointed to the ground where they could see Lucy's hoof marks in the mud. "Let's follow them and see where she's gone," said Rose. They started to follow the hoof marks. They walked and walked, walked and walked and walked and walked. "Are you getting tired?" said Tim. "Only my legs," said Rose. After a long while, the children came to a big forest with very big trees, some as tall as a church and some as thick as their teacher's legs at school. There was still no sign of Lucy the cow. "It's getting very dark at night time," said Rose. "We'd better go home or Mummy and Daddy will be worried about us." "No," said Tim. "We must find Lucy first, or she might get lost forever, and we would never have milk on our eggs again." So on they went into the great black forest, but it got so dark they couldn't see where to go. "Oh, are you frightened?" said Rose. "Only a little bit," said Tim.
3: I feel so sleepy, said Rose. So do I, said Tim. You better find someone to sleep soon. Just then, a little voice said,
2: You can come and sleep in my tree.
4: Oh, the children looked around but couldn't see anyone. Who said that? Tim said.
2: I did,
4: said a little voice. The children looked down, and there, standing in a little door at the bottom of a tree, was a teeny-weeny man, as tiny as a matchstick. And he was wearing a buttercup yellow jacket, black trousers with pink spots, and red shiny shoes with gold buckles, and a white pointed hat with a sausage sewn on the front. And with him was a green grasshopper, which the little man had on a dog's lead. Good heavens! Who are you? Said the children.
2: My name is Binklebonk, he said. I'm a tree goblin. I live in this tree, and this grasshopper is my guard dog, and his name is Silly Sausage.
4: Then Silly Sausage, the grasshopper dog, went woof,
2: meow, quick,
4: woof, meow. What a funny grasshopper, said Tim. He wanted making a funny noise.
2: Yes, said Binklebonk. That's why I call him Silly Sausage.
4: Oh, what's that? Then they heard strange noises coming from the dark forest.
2: Quick! Quick!
4: Good heavens, what was that, said the children.
2: Oh, that's a tin lion, said Binklebonk.
4: Well, why did he go squeak, said Tim.
2: Oh, he gets rusty from sleeping in the rain. Oh, you'd better come inside before he comes.
4: We're too big to get into that tiny door, said the children.
2: Oh, don't worry about that, said Binklebonk. I can make the tree grow bigger.
4: You can't, said the children.
2: Yes, I can,
4: said Binklebonk.
2: Watch me.
4: He took his finger and he pressed a button on his suit and sang this song.
5: Tree, tree, 1, 2, 3, please grow very big for me.
4: And like magic, the tree got bigger and bigger and bigger. Woo, until the door was big enough for them all to get in.
2: Follow me,
4: said Binklebonk, and they all ran inside and locked the door.

0: staircase, and all the way up there were fireflies and glowworms lighting the darkness. When they got to the top, there were two lovely little children's bedrooms, a white one with red roses for Rose and a lemon one with brown teddy bears for Tim.
1: "Now, keep your windows shut tonight," said Winklebonk, "because there are some trouser robbers in the woods."
0: "Trouser robbers," said the children.
1: "Yes, they might rob Tim's trousers, and in the morning poor Tim would have to go without his trousers, just his bare bottom. And a chicken might peck it and make him jump up in the air." "Sleep tight, children," said Winklebonk.
0: Before they went to bed, Winklebonk gave them a real goblin supper, some nuts, honey, and some real beautiful sweet dandelion tea. And before they went to sleep, the children asked Winklebonk if they had seen Lucy the cow go by the tree.
1: "Well, a black and white cow did go by here this morning,"
0: Rose said. "Was he wearing a hat?"
1: "Yes, he was wearing a straw hat."
0: "Hooray," said the children. "That's our Lucy." So the children went to sleep very, very happy because they knew that their milk was still alive. "Good night, Tim," said Rose. "Good night, Rose," said Tim.

0: During the night, there was a terrible thunderstorm with forked lightning, knife lightning, and spoon lightning. What a funny storm, said Tim. Outside, the rain was pouring onto the trees. Lots of birds' nests got full of water, and all the baby birdies were standing on the side and diving in like a swimming pool. Splash! All the time, the poor old Tin Lion was saying, oh dear, all this rain is making me rusty. Roar, roar, squeak, squeak, roar, roar, squeak. Next morning, the rain stopped, and the sun came up and said, come on, time to get up, everybody. I'm going to be very good today. I promise I will shine all day, and I won't hide behind any clouds. Binklebonk came in and gave the children a cup of fresh grasshopper's milk, some honey and fairy cakes. And when they were dressed, the children said, goodbye, Binklebonk.
1: Goodbye.
0: And off they went to find Lucy the cow.
2: Be very careful in forests, said a little robin redbreast, because there's a wicked witch in there. Her name, Bad Jelly. She catches little children and turns them into sausage and eat them up. Sometimes she chops children up and make boy-girl soup.
0: Oh, dear, said the children. On and on they went, on and on, until they came to a big river with water rushing over ragged rocks. The children didn't know how to get across, so they sat down to think how to do it. Oh, oh! Mind where you're sitting, you silly boy, said a voice from underneath Tim's bottom. It was a little worm. You big silly. You nearly squashed me flat like a shoelace. Oh, I'm sorry, Mr. Worm, said Tim. What's your name? The worm came right out of the ground. And he was wearing a long, thin shirt with the drawings of red noses and overdrafts on it. My name is Mudwiggle, said the worm. Oh, Mr. Wiggle, did you see a cow wearing a straw hat yesterday? Yeah, said Mudwiggle. She trod on my tail, so I kung-fued her into the river. Ho, ha, ho, ho, ho, moo, she went. Oh, you must be very strong, said Tim. Oh, my, I'm the strongest worm in all the world. Do you know why? Because, dum-da-da-da-da-da-dum, I eat mud. Lots of mud. The worm told the children that Lucy had swum across the river the other day and he'd help her to get a hat out of the water. Oh, good. Can you help us get across? Said Rose.
3: Well, all right then, said Mudwiggle. I'll just put my swimming costume and overcoat on because the water might be cold.
0: When he did that, he got into the river.
3: First, I'll take Rose, right? Get in the river, Rose, and hold my tail.
0: Come on, then. What are you waiting for? Well, I... Which end is your tail, said Rose.
3: Oh, dear, said Mudwiggle. I'll wear my hat so you know which end is which. So he put on a big red top hat with a piece of cheese on top. That's in case I meet any hungry mice, said Mudwiggle, who's also a Boy Scout.
0: Rose got hold of his tail, and the funny worm dived in and swam across. And then he came back for Tim. But when they were halfway across, a huge giant killer shark saw Tim's legs swimming in the water. So he thought, I'll eat him up.
4: Look out, said Rose. Shark! Shark!
0: The shark was just going to bite Tim when wallop, bonk, thud! Mudwiggle hit the horrible shark right on the nose. Boom!
3: Oh, my nose! Oh, my nose! My poor old shark's nose, said the shark. This is going to ruin the act.
0: So he swam away to the shark's nose hospital.
3: Goodbye, children, said Mudwiggle and swam away.
0: The sun was shining very hot, and soon the children's clothes were all nice and dry. Then they saw an apple tree, so they plucked two big, juicy red apples.
5: Oh, my apples, oh, my apples, said the tree.
0: I've never heard an apple tree talk before, said Rhoda.
5: I'm not an apple tree. I'm really a policeman. But I was turned into an apple tree by the witch called Bad Jelly. I want to go back to my police station and my whistle and my jam sandwich, he said.
0: The children said, oh, we are so sorry to hear this. We can't help you because we can't do magic. But if we see another policeman, we'll tell him that you're here and to bring you your whistle and your jam sandwich.
5: Oh, thank you. Thank you very much, said the policeman.
0: The children went on walking until they came to a big mountain, but it had a big white beard on. What a silly mountain, said the children. Why has it got a beard on? A little mouse popped his head out of a hole in the ground.
3: He's got a beard because he's lost his razor, said the mouse.
0: Well,
1: We've never heard of a mountain with a beard, said Tim.
3: He's very old, that's why. And I'm not really a mouse, you see. I've been turned into a mouse by Bad Jelly, the terrible witch.
0: Poor little furry mouse, thought Rose. What's your name, said Tim.
3: My name, said the mouse, is Dingle Mouse. Well, what were you before the witch turned you into a mouse, said the Rose. I was a banana, said Dingle Mouse, so be careful. If you see her, you run away from her. Remember her name, Bad Jelly.
0: The children said they would remember her name and they would hide if they saw her. Well, we must go and look for Lucy the cow now, said the children.
3: Wait a minute. Can I come with you, said Dingle Mouse, and be your friend? I got a good singing voice. Just listen to this. Fiddle diddle dee, I'm a little flea. I ran up daddy's trouser legs and I bit him on a knee.
0: The children liked his singing and said, all right, you can come with us and look for Lucy. Tim picked up Dingle Mouse and put him in his trouser pocket.
3: I like traveling this way, said the mouse. It's very dark in here, said Dingle Mouse. Where's the light switch?
0: Rose and Tim laughed. You silly mouse. You don't have a light switch in little boys' trouser pockets.
3: How did I know that? I never travel by trouser pocket.
0: So now they all set off to find Lucy. They were climbing up and up a big mountain, and it was getting very cold, and it started to snow.
6: Oh, I'm freezing cold, said Rose. I'm shivering too, said Tim.
0: Just then, a voice behind them said,
7: hello, children. Can I help you?
0: Tim turned round and saw an old woman dressed in black.
7: Don't be frightened, she said. I can make you nice and warm in a few seconds. Just get inside this nice sack and you'll be nice and warm.
6: Oh, thank you, old woman, said Tim. We were nearly freezing to death.
0: As soon as the children got into the sack, the old woman screamed,
7: ah! Got you!
0: She tied the sack up tight.
7: I'm going to eat you all up because I'm Bad Jelly, the baddest witch in all the world.
0: She put the sack on her back, jumped onto a broomstick, and flew up, up, up, up into the sky.
7: Someone please help us, shouted Tim.
0: No one could hear him because they were very high in the sky.

0: The witch took the children to her castle on top of the mountain. It was made of iron.
1: Ow, my head!
0: And only the witch had the key to get in. At the gate was a huge, horrible monster. His body was red and sticky. It had giant eyes as big as windows and sharp yellow teeth like needles. And its tongue was made of fire, and all its spit turned to steam. It went. When Bad Jelly ever ate children, she used to put them on the monster's fire tongue to cook them. The witch opened the door. Inside was her servant, a giant called Dullboot. He was as big as a house. He had purple hair and 10 eyes all round his head so he could see if he had pimples on his back. Bad Jelly told the giant to take the sack with the children in it.
2: Put them into a dark room right at the top of the prison. And don't let them out of the sack. I'm going to eat them when the sun comes up in the morning with peanut butter.
3: All right, said the giant.
0: He carried the sack up thousands of steps. He opened a door and he threw the sack with the children in on the cold stone floor and locked the door. Poor Tim and Rose were crying. Then out of Tim's pocket popped Dingle Mouse.
4: Don't cry! Don't cry, children. I got sharp teeth. Watch this.
0: And he started to nibble and nibble, and he made a hole big enough for them to get out of the sack. Poor Rose was crying.
5: We'll never see our mother or daddy again. Tomorrow the witch will eat us all up with peanut butter.
0: The sun was going down, and the room was getting very dark. Dingle Mouse suddenly cried,
4: I got an idea. You've got an idea. I got an idea. I know a big, strong eagle called Jimmy's my friend, and he owes me money. I'll go and try and get him.
0: Dingle Mouse jumped up on the ledge, and climbed the ivy on the outside of the tower all the way down to the ground.
5: Please hurry! Hurry! The witch is going to kill us in the morning,
0: said the children. So Dingle Mouse ran as fast as he could. He ran so fast, his tail caught fire, and he had to sit in a bucket of cold water to put it out.
4: Oh, that's better.
0: Dear, it was so sad. Back at the children's home, their mummy was crying.
5: Oh, my poor children, where are they?
6: The daddy said, I look everywhere, dear. I think some terrible animal in the forest must have eaten them.
0: Mother cried.
5: I'll never be able to play the trombone to them again, she said.
0: By now, Dingle Mouse had reached the tree where Jim the giant eagle was asleep.
7: An eagle?
4: Jim! Jim, wake up! Jim, wake up! Jim, yep-a-dub-a-doo!
0: Jim was a beautiful eagle with brown feathers on his body, white feathers on his head, and a big yellow beak and blue eyes, and he was nearly as strong as God.
4: Hurry up, Jim! The witch is gonna eat the children when the sun comes up with peanut butter!
0: So Jim the eagle quickly took off his pajamas. Dingle Mouse jumped on Jim's back, and away they flew!
4: Faster, Jim, faster! The sun will soon be coming up! Hurry! Hurry! Hurry!
0: Back in the prison room, the children were looking out the window.
5: Can you see anyone coming to save us, Tim? Said Rose.
8: No, no, I can't, said Tim.
5: Oh, look, said Rose. The sun is starting to come up. Listen! I can hear the witch coming up the stairs.
9: I'm coming to get you,
0: screamed the witch. They could see her through the keyhole, and she had a big sharp knife.
5: But wait, look, said Rose, out the window. It's Jim the Eagle. Jim the Eagle is coming.
0: The witch was starting to open the door. Now Jim the Eagle flew up to the window. Quick, children, get on my back, hurry! But the witch was opening the door. The children were getting on Jim's back.
9: Stop them!
0: Screamed the witch.
9: Stop them!
0: But the children were on the mighty eagle's back, and away they flew, away from the terrible witch. And she was so angry, she screamed,
9: Stinky Poo! Stinky Poo! Knickers, knickers, knickers!
0: Then she jumped on her fastest broomstick and started to chase after the children. And she took a magic powder to throw on the children and turn them into Chinaman's legs. Jim the Eagle flew up and up, and he hid inside a cloud. And the witch flew round and round. Round and round the cloud she flew, waiting for Jim and the children to come out. Just then God came along, and when he saw what the wicked witch was going to do to Tim and Rose, he told the witch, "Go away."
2: "No, I won't! I won't!"
0: said the witch, and tried to scratch God's eyes out. So God pointed his finger at the witch and... The witch had burst like a bomb and disappeared in smoke, and her broomstick turned into a sky snake that flew up to the moon. When Jim the Eagle saw that Bad Jelly was dead, he flew the children back to the witch's castle to look for Lucy. "Lucy! Lucy!" "There she is," said Rose. And there, chained to the wall, was poor Lucy. Quickly, Jim flew down next to her, and she was so pleased to see the children, she licked them on their faces. And she went, "Moo! Oh, moo!" Jim the Eagle broke her chain with his beak. But then the back door of the castle opened, and out came Dalboot, the giant.
7: "Get away from that cow. It belongs to me. She's my dinner," he said.
0: And he drew out his sword, and he tried to chop the children's heads off. But Jim grabbed the giant by his hair. Ooh! While Dingle Mouse jumped from the giant, nibbled his belt, and down came the giant's trousers.
7: "Oh, help," said the giant. "I'm showing my bare bottom." And he ran away to Bare Bottom Land.
5: "Now we're all safe," said Tim. "Hooray," said everybody.
0: "Yes, thanks to Dingle Mouse and Jim," said Rose. And she gave them both a beautiful big kiss. Then Jim got the children and Dingle Mouse on his back. He grabbed Lucy's horns in his strong claws, and he flew up, up, and flew them all the way back to their home. But when their mummy and daddy saw them fly down on the back of a giant eagle with Lucy hanging underneath, they got frightened and they ran inside the house and hid.
5: "Don't be frightened, mummy and daddy," said Tim and Rose. "He's only an eagle."
0: "Oh, no, no, we're frightened. We're frightened to come out of that giant eagle. He'll kill us."
5: "No, no, he won't," said Rose and Tim. "He's friendly, he's kind, he'll help you."
0: "All right, then, if you say so." Down they flew and landed. "Don't be frightened, Mummy and Daddy. Jim is a kind eagle and he saved our lives," said Tim and Rose as they landed. And up popped Dingle Mouse.
4: "Oh, so did I help save their lives too," he said.
0: So Mummy and Daddy came out with a big bag of jelly babies and cream cakes, and they gave them to Jim and Dingle Mouse, and they all played Ring of Rosies, and then they blindfolded Lucy and played Blind Cow's Buff, and they lived happily ever after. Good night, children.
10: Bad Jelly the Witch, a musical tale by Spike Milligan, who narrated his story in his inimitable and unmistakable style, and Ed Welch, who composed and conducted the music. 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The show is heard regularly at this time across Canada, on your local campus and community radio station, on the YouTube channel Talking Albums, and in Europe on CITW Radio from Helsinki, Finland. I'm your host, David Kavlovic. We're keeping it light with our next collection of tunes arranged by, and some composed by, the British-born American composer David Rose, who is famous for numerous tunes, including The Strip and Holiday for Strings, as well as for TV shows such as Bonanza and Leave It to Beaver. Like many musicians and composers during the Second World War in Britain, Rose recorded a number of what are called transcription recordings, records made only to be used for broadcast transmission either for radio stations or over the Armed Forces Services Network. These were never meant to be commercially available and were to be destroyed once the war was over, so of course they weren't. Intrepid collectors working at the various stations rescued a great many of them, and we are grateful for that. Here are some sessions, then, of David Rose and his orchestra, salvaged from transcription recordings.

A selection of wartime recordings from between 1942 and 1945 of David Rose and his orchestra, recorded in Britain and meant only for radio transcription services, but fortunately pilfered by intrepid collectors who knew their worth and pinched them from radio stations once the war was over. To conclude, a bit of gravitas, but what gravitas it is. Although Antonín Dvořák's Ninth Symphony, subtitled From the New World, is his most famous symphony and the most romantic, it is his Seventh Symphony that is his most dramatic and arguably his most secure orchestral composition, and that's amongst a slew of his secure orchestral compositions. Composed in 1885 as a commission for the Royal Philharmonic Society in London, no less than the great English musicologist Donald Tovey hailed Dvořák's Seventh Symphony as, quote, along with the four Brahms symphonies and Schubert's Ninth, among the greatest and purest examples in this art form since Beethoven, end quote. I'm certainly not going to argue with that, because I agree. Here is Antonín Dvořák's Symphony No. 7 in D minor, Opus 70, performed by the London Symphony Orchestra, conducted by István Kertész.

That performance we just heard is considered a benchmark recording of Antonín Dvořák's 1885 composition, his Symphony No. 7 in D minor, Opus 70. We heard it performed by the London Symphony Orchestra, conducted by István Kertész. More benchmark music, although it's best to use pencil, next time here on Classical Muse. I'm David Kavlovic. Thanks for listening.

0: Mama's Bird Note. Singing from atop a cactus, a handsome bird greets the new day. It's a black-throated sparrow, an iconic desert denizen of the southwestern U.S. and northern Mexico. A patch of pure black accents their throats, and white stripes boldly mark their dark faces. Black-throated sparrows thrive in open, arid habitats, with evenly spaced shrubs, trees, and cacti. These bushy plants provide the perfect perch for the male's serenade and shelter for the female to build her cup-shaped nest. The sparrows can also be found on the ground, foraging for seeds and insects. Historically, these native ecosystems were naturally maintained with frequent low-intensity fires. But decades of drought and fire suppression have set the stage for hotter, more destructive blazes. We can protect this vibrant desert habitat by preventing overgrazing on rangelands, combating the spread of invasive plants, and restoring a sustainable fire regime to the landscape. Each of these measures would help sustain the black-throated sparrow's gentle song. For Bird Note.
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0: Welcome to the Canadian Philosophy Show. I am Michael Robert Kaditz. I'm here this evening with Hale and Brandon. I wanted to talk today about a concept that I've been researching and thinking about, a phenomenon called corporatocracy. I think it's relevant. There seems to be a trend toward corporatocracy in government, everywhere from federal to provincial to state and municipal levels in various parts of the world. So I've been researching it and wanted to explore a little bit with the two of you about what it means and maybe go over some examples of it close to home. Corporatocracy on a municipal level, and I'm going to read here just from a Google AI search. It refers to a system where local city governments run like private businesses or where corporate interests heavily control public municipal decisions. It blends public administration with profit-driven market rules. And today I want to be most focused on municipal corporatocracy, although the same thing would hold in an analogous way at a provincial or a state or a federal level.
1: Yeah, I think it's really an interesting thing to focus in on corporatocracy at a local level, because we tend to think of these sort of international conglomerates as influencing things on a very global scale. But obviously that filters down and has a real prescient effect on local communities, businesses, and, you know, also, you know, local governments and stuff like that, that, you know, people don't even realize. And it kind of all strings together from, you know, from the little guy all the way to the big guy who's, you know, usually on his yacht somewhere.
0: Yeah. And this response I got goes on to say that corporate developers and business groups have a strong say in local law, zoning, and tax policies. What are the concerns? Well, it also says here, local governments set up separate corporate entities to handle public utilities, transit, or development to bypass standard bureaucratic rules. Cities use private sector management models, performance metrics, and cost efficiency goals instead of traditional public service paths. So what are some of the negative effects? One would be reduced democracy. So public input matters less when decisions are made by appointed corporate boards rather than elected officials. Then there's the problem of profit over people. Essential services may focus on making money or charging user fees rather than helping low-income residents. Then there's the problem of less transparency. Corporate structures hide financial choices behind privacy rules that do not apply to regular public offices.
1: Yeah, I think what we really see is just the influence of big business on local government. Like, I like how you brought up the idea of democracy, right? Like that, like at its bare bones, democracy is, you know, government by the people, and ideally, it's, you know, each individual citizen is you know, their one citizen. It's one person, one citizen, one vote. But that's obviously not how this system works. And a corporatocracy is clearly when whatever sort of governmental system you had prior has been warped to be primarily influenced by business interests, right? And the system is always, that system is always going to prioritize the bottom line, you know, the financial bottom line, right? So, you know, governments effectively become both local and, you know, a larger scale, kind of become corporate puppets, and citizens really become consumers, and problems and crises really just become opportunities for business interests to make money in one way or another, right? It's, you know, no longer for the benefit of the people, it's for the benefit of whatever business interests are most involved.
0: I think we can say that one way of viewing corporatocracy is that it's sort of a marriage between government and private business. And the two of those entities, right, governments and private businesses, they seem to have common interests in raising money. In the case of the private companies, it's profit. And in the case of the government, they seem to believe they can solve, the government can solve its financial woes by these alignments, these marriages with private companies. The question is that democracy? And do the people, the citizens for whom the government is supposed to be operating and answering to in a democracy, are the citizens really winning out? I think that's the problem here. And we can get into more specific examples in a while, right here at home. So I've been involved in some of the politics and the doings and the machinations of the municipal government in Vancouver. And I have something to say about what's been going on in Vancouver in relation to this concept of corporatocracy. But I wanted to mention a couple other related terms that sometimes are associated with or could get confused with corporatocracy. And one term is corporatism. And corporatism is not the same thing as corporatocracy. And again, an AI response here on Google, which I'm actually starting to really appreciate the AI responses, because it's a quick way of getting meaningful information, although we have to always be skeptical and wary of mistakes that do happen and research what's behind the AI. But I think in this case, it gives us a pretty good idea when it says that corporatism is a political and economic system that organizes society into industrial, professional, and vocational groups, such as labor unions and business associations, that negotiate policy or exercise state-sanctioned control. It does not mean rule by big business enterprises, which is instead called corporatocracy. So I think corporatism can be distinguished from corporatocracy, and that corporatism is a model that political and that political institutions and governments can use. They can sort of organize themselves in a corporate fashion, in a corporate structure. And that's a different thing than the marriage between government and private business. So in the case of corporatism, the government sort of emulates private business. But with corporatocracy, the government actually aligns itself and associates with and marries itself to private business.
1: Yeah, I think that's a great distinction to make between the two. You know, right off the top of my head, another kind of distinction, or frankly, a subgenre of corporatocracy that's become quite in vogue these days, is the idea by the Greek economist Yanis Varoufakis of techno-feudalism, which is, I think, closely aligned with corporatocracy in the idea that there's particular tech companies which are the primary economic, you know, kind of power overlords, which sort of rent out spaces of public discourse and public market that function more like feudal systems. And so in this way, slightly disrelated to corporatocracy, it is a kind of a sub part of it, in the sense that these tech companies, big tech companies, tend to be very closely aligned with and heavily influence both, you know, federal and municipal governments.
2: Yeah, I think it's a good idea to bring in that idea of techno-feudalism and kind of trying it to square it with this idea of corporatocracy, because techno-feudalism is, I like the analogy that you kind of, or the metaphor you're using of like a subgenre. It's like a particular facet or manifestation of it, especially in the tech sphere, when so much of what our economy and just our society in general relies on becomes wedded to technology and the internet. I'm thinking especially of social media, what Hale calls now present media, to just basically be the vehicle for mass social communication, even informing yourself about things. Most people learn about news, they get their news from social media. And insofar as those tech platforms are a corporate entity, they have the capacity to be agents in the corporatocracy to legislate and to influence and lobby.
1: Yeah, within the context of corporatocracy as well, in my own kind of reading on the topic, one of the big things that actually came up was media and media control, right? And this sort of marriage of, as Mikey said, of of big business and, you know, public communication and public power. You know, media obviously plays a huge role in that. You know, the old adage is, you know, knowledge is power. And if, you know, whoever controls the flow of that knowledge, then, you know, kind of has the ultimate weapon at their disposal. And it's really interesting to look into, you know, who controls what media. So like earlier, Mikey brought up some kind of local issues. And I was also thinking about this in terms of the media sphere. And I actually looked into specific, if we're going to get into some specific examples, I looked into for Vancouver, two of the primary you know, kind of news and media outlets, both on TV and online, which are both CTV and Global News in Vancouver. If you're in Vancouver, these are two of the primary news networks that you're going to be kind of watching or looking up online or hearing on the radio. And I kind of looked into who owns these. And so, for example, CTV is owned by BCE, which is Bell Canadian Enterprises Company. The same company owns BNN Bloomberg, TSN, USA Network, Much Music, Crave, and has HBO rights. And on top of that, has 109 licensed radio stations across Canada. So that's all one media entity that's sort of controlling and having a say in public discourse, right? What we're discussing. And then Global, the other big one, if you're going to be in Vancouver, is owned by Corus Entertainment, which is their parent company, which owns specifically 15 global channels across Canada, as well as the Home Network, Showcase, Slice. And most interestingly, I thought they own Teletoon, Treehouse, YTV, and Kids Can Press. That's Kids Canadian Press. So they own a whole bunch of youth and young persons media outlets. So again, and specifically Corus Entertainment is partnered with Disney and Paramount and Warner Brothers. So again, you kind of look at these and you see your local global channel and you think, oh, they're talking about Vancouver issues. They've got Vancouver in mind. When in reality, you kind of follow the breadcrumbs and it goes all the way back to companies like Disney. Right. That's the

0: Institute, and they wrote a story about privatization, which seems to be quite in favor, quite favorable toward the concept of privatization. But I wanted to read a couple excerpts so we can sort of understand what is meant by privatization. With respect to the American economy, the article says, the American economy is sluggish, the government is running large deficits, and the public is frustrated with the poor performance of federal bureaucracies. One reform that can tackle all of these problems is privatizing federal businesses and assets. This study discusses a dozen advantages of privatization and describes government activities that should be moved to the private sector. So this is obviously a pretty far right view that more of the public sector needs to be transferred to the private sector. And this article argues that it's been quite successful. It says, for example, privatization would allow entrepreneurs to take on challenges at which federal bureaucracies are failing. The United States is a land of huge talent and diversity, but to take full advantage of those assets, we should divest the government of activities that individuals and businesses can perform better by themselves. Talking about Canada, it says during the 1980s and 1990s, Canada privatized more than 50 major businesses, including electric, utilities, a railway, an airline, and the air traffic control system. France sold 22 major companies in 1986 and 1987.
1: Yeah, and I think a lot of, with my own readings with corporatocracy, I actually have a few things to say on that point. But one of them is that especially from the research that I did from the 70s and 1980s and the 90s, there was this big push for a lot of governments to effectively take on debt, right? They took on lots of debt. And what ended up happening then is you had business to deal with that debt. You had large business interests, corporate interests, basically influencing and pressuring the government to sell off state assets, right? So you talk about things like railroads and telecommunication and perhaps, you know, resource extraction, things that priorly had been owned by the state or had been government funded, were then being sold off to private interests, right? So that, you know, as a way to deal with the debt issue, which itself in many cases was encouraged by those same government interests, right? Through subsidies and stuff like that to big businesses and all that kind of thing. So you get this kind of cycle, right? Where, you know, where the money always flows back into big business pockets.
0: Well, one of the fallacies, I think, in the argument for privatization is that the deficiencies or the failures or the inadequacies of public sector operations, like let's take, like, say, the postal services for an example. The reason that they're having trouble in many cases is that they've been starved of funds. So politicians and decision makers will starve public sector operations, whether it be like Canada Post or railways or ferries or whatever the case may be, transportation systems, or even medical systems, right? They'll be starved of funding. And so they underperform. And then the same politicians and decision makers who reduced funding or didn't provide adequate funding will then say, look, we're proven right. The Canada Post or BC Ferries or whoever it might be can't perform well as a public entity, so we need to privatize it. So it's sort of a disingenuous argument, I think, in many ways, that the public sector could perform much better if the public sector was given adequate resources. So privatization is sort of a self-fulfilling prophecy, because you move resources away from the public sector, then say, oh, look, the public sector isn't working right. So that justifies us moving resources away. It's circular, right?
1: Yeah, you know, I think it really is circular. And it's a process of chipping away, right?
0: Like a circular argument.
1: A lot of this stuff with corporatocracy has taken, you know, it's taken place over many decades, especially since the 1970s. And I think most academics would agree, particularly the 1980s with Reagan and Reaganomics, was a real, like, a launch pad for this. But it was a steady chipping away of this sort of social safety nets and, you know, government structures that had been in place, especially since the New Deal, and things that were replicated, you know, throughout the Commonwealth as well, like in countries like Canada. That was kind of chipped away. And so it always starts small. And, like, I can even think of some local examples for, you know, for Vancouver as well. You know, many of our listeners will be in Vancouver.

0: You know, even in some of the parks in Vancouver, for example, they're starting to privatize some of the sports and leisure activities, right? So they're starting to turn them into basically pay for play services, right? So now you, instead of being able to, say, example, for, I live by, you know, Kitts Beach at Kitts Park, there's a number of tennis courts, and now they're opening what's called a pilot project. It always starts small, it always starts with something little, where now these tennis courts are no longer publicly accessible. You have to go through a third party to basically sign up to use them, and you have to pay for them. And, you know, and it's no longer just that you show up and play tennis. You have to go through this whole system. And guess what? There's another agency. There's a business involved in operating that and running that and enforcing all that, right? So not only is, you know, this sort of public service or this public activity being taken away from the community, but also there's a private business that is profiting off of that loss.
1: Right. So that's a great example of this sort of overlap between these three phenomena that I've brought forward this evening, corporatism, corporatocracy, and privatization. So you have the public sector shrinking, resources being handed over to the private sector. So that's privatization. You have this marriage between the private sector and the government, with the government making decisions which seem to benefit its relationship with the private companies, but don't necessarily, and I would argue quite often, do not benefit or to the detriment of citizens. So I wanted to point out one other problem, one other argument against, I would say, most squarely, this would be corporatism, when the government starts to act like a corporation. And this is an example in Vancouver. So I was president at a park board, Vancouver Park Board meeting about a year ago, where a debate ensued over whether the park board commissioner should hand over more power to the city government, which is sort of separate from the park board itself, to make large purchases, to do large procurements for large contracts, you know, for millions of dollars. And the city and some of the park board commissioners were arguing that in the name of efficiency, the elected park board, that's seven elected commissioners, ought to delegate more authority to the city to go ahead on its own volition without park board oversight to sign large contracts for either maintenance, or it was also true in the case of like a large logging operation that's been taking place in Stanley Park. The city wants to be able to enter into multi-million dollar contracts on its own volition without getting approval of the seven elected commissioners. And we have to note that by statute, right, it's actually provincial legislation, which is known as the Vancouver City Charter. The seven elected commissioners of the Vancouver Park Board have exclusive jurisdiction over the parks. So a few of the park board commissioners protested and they said, no, it might be more efficient to skip over us, to skip over the elected representatives when decisions had to be made. So maybe it's quicker and more efficient and more expedient for the city bureaucrats to be able to enter into contracts on their own without coming to us. But we are a entity, the Vancouver Park Board, which is not supposed to operate on principles of efficiency, but rather on principles of governance. We are charged with governing the parks to protect the parks and protect the interests of the citizens. Our primary goal should not be efficiency. And that's not to say that we want to be inefficient, they said, but our primary goal is not efficiency. And our primary goal is to be a democratically elected board that represents the interests of the people that voted for us and represents the interests of the parks that we were, you know, elected to oversee. So that really, I think, illustrates the distinction between running a government like a corporation in the sense of corporatism versus running the government.
0: I think that this is something that we're seeing governing more and body more frequently, like especially with down south with the whole MAGA movement and Trump and all this kind of stuff, where there's a sort of like equivalence of, you know, government is a business, right? And I think what's getting lost is, you know, what are our principles? What are our primary principles? And what is the mandate of whatever government or government bodies are involved, right? Like, what is our purpose for being? Why are we here? And I think, Mikey, you pointed out, like, efficiency is something that comes up all the time. But efficiency is generally linked to, you know, getting stuff done quickly, and usually linked in that case to profits, right? Like, how quickly can we get this job done, and how much value can we extract during that process, right? And that's not really what something like the Parks, Vancouver Parks Board is for, as you said, right? It's for representation of, you know, the local community, for the protection of the parks. That's the mandate, right? Not just getting things done as cheaply as possible, or, you know, people making the most money as possible, or whatever it might be, right? But I think there's been this real loss and this sort of shift, this sort of ideological shift to know everything is kind of like a business, right? And it really reminds me of, you know, people like Mark Fisher and capitalist realism, where we can only sort of see things in this kind of box of, like, what's making the most money, what's making the most profit, right? That's the measure of success. And it's like, well, and that's how you end up in situations where it's like, well, then why do we even need parks, right? Parks aren't making a bunch of money. Why don't we just, like, you know, bulldoze this and build shopping centers, or, you know, or like luxury housing, or whatever it's going to be, right? Like, if you take that logic to its full extension, then a lot of things that people really care about and are really personally involved in and have, you know, a lot of value in terms of, like, you know, their well-being and quality of life, don't actually have a place in that kind of system.
1: One of the characteristics, as we've discussed, of corporatism and also corporatocracy is that essential services may focus on making money or charging user fees rather than helping low-income residents. That's how a corporation works, right? A corporation is trying to be efficient. It's trying to make money. I mean, corporations exist to make profit. And to the extent that our public services are privatized, are run like corporations or by corporations, or in, you know, in sync, in partnership with corporations. So we've just talked about, again, those three principles: privatization, corporatism, and corporatocracy. To the extent that those things are coming into play in our lives, including here in Vancouver, then one of the things we see is that efficiency takes priority over the good of the public, and low-income people certainly will probably be the first to suffer. So how is that manifesting? Well, the Vancouver Park Board just recently has been making dramatic exponential increases in parking fees at public facilities. The one that's gotten a lot of public attention has been the exponential rise in parking fees at Spanish Banks, which is a beach recreational area up at Point Grey, heavily used, beautiful beach. You can walk out and low tide way out on the sands pit there. It's a very popular public resource. And about 3 years ago, parking was free there. It went up to $1 or $2, and now the current park board has just raised it to $4.25 an hour. And there's a huge backlash. If you look at social media, a lot of people are very, very upset because that prices them out. If you want to go spend an afternoon at the beach, you want to spend 3 or 4 hours at the beach, now it's going to cost you, you know, upwards of, you know, close to $20 or more. And so what it does is it favors people that are well off, that can have that kind of discretionary spending, and it discriminates against people who are less well off or who are poor. And that's a characteristic of the current municipal government, and also the park board in Vancouver. It's this corporate mentality of efficiency.
0: Yeah, and I raising know that money, I, like, personally,
1: by raising user fees.
0: Well, there's lots of recreational activities that I may not participate in, literally because parking is too expensive, right? Like, if I have to go somewhere and I know I'm going to go there for a few hours, I want to spend exactly like you say the day at the beach, and I know it's going to cost me, you know, $30 or whatever to park there for the day. Well, then there's a good chance I'm not going to do it. And I think, you know, I'm reminded of some other episodes that Ren and I've done recently in terms of, you know, media control and narrative control and stuff like that, where you have to think again about tracing, like, the kind of line of power and influence, right? And as you kind of said, ultimately the decision makers and the people having the most influence are going to be people who are, you know, at the helm or involved with very large corporate interests. And these are not people who are using public services. These are not people who are using public parks, basically, right? Like, why are you going to a public park when you can get on your $70 million yacht in the Bahamas, right? So then what ends up happening is these people who are having a huge influence on decision-making don't value these same sorts of resources, these same sorts of services, because they're literally not using them, right? Like, they're not in their purview, they're not in their concern, so they become, you know, kind of irrelevant, right, to these individuals because they don't exist within their world.
1: This year, 2026, the city of Vancouver raised property taxes by zero. They kept property taxes at the same rate as last year. The city and the park board have been exponentially raising user fees. So this is another characteristic of a corporate methodology of efficiency. So it's favoring the wealthy property owners, and you have to be pretty wealthy to own property in Vancouver, by the way. So you don't have to pay anywhere property taxes, but people who can't afford homes, who are less well off or who are poor, low income, now they're getting priced out of public services. You raised the example of the Kits pool. So this is another example of the sort of the corporatocracy, the corporatism, the privatization. So the Vancouver Park Board in 2024, they introduced what they call the Think Big Revenue Strategy. And so what is that? So I just want to read a couple excerpts from the PowerPoint presentation that was presented at the meeting where the Park Board approved this. It was devised by the city bureaucrats and presented to the seven commissioners, and seven commissioners approved it. Think Big includes nine major initiatives. And they say it's been delivering so far on its key objectives: enhance the vibrancy of public spaces and generate non-property tax revenue. So they're claiming that they've enhanced the vibrancy of public spaces. And I think what they mean by that is more commercialization. It's more vibrant because now there's more like private events going on and so on. And generate non-property tax revenue. So that tells you right there that the purpose is to, the point is to generate revenue, not through property taxes, but through user fees or by leasing out public spaces to private businesses and private activities and events. So they talk about here the one, two, three, four, five, the nine initiatives that are underway, the Think Big initiatives. So what they are sponsorship and naming rights, optimized parking revenue, street furniture advertising, infrastructure free framework, hospitality initiatives, special events hosting and destination attractions, nominal leasing policy, van sports, and MST business partnership. So MST is the indigenous corporation, that development corporation. So it seems to me that pretty much each of these nine items, either they're vague, like hospitality initiative, what is street furniture advertising? I don't know, but they're all commercialization. They're all privatization. They're all some sort of, you know, alliance with private corporations, sponsorship and naming rights. So naming rights, again, it's a way of moving the public sector into the private sector. So rather than having a park with the name of some historical figure or the person that founded the park or a mayor or whatever, the idea is to now name it after a private corporation who then pays money for it. So this is the approach that the current municipal government in Vancouver and the Vancouver Park Board, this is the approach that they're taking.
0: The street furniture advertising, or whatever they want to phrase it, and the, you know, the sponsorship orientation, all that kind of stuff, is again this sort of shifting of mediums to, like, or making, I should say, making media mediums out of public space at public areas, right? So as you kind of said, like I suppose that the street furniture advertising is basically saying that park benches are, you know, no longer are going to now be covered in ads and stuff like that, right? Like I suppose it's probably things like that. Or, tennis courts are going to have ads on the walls now or whatever. And this is a shift to, like, normalizing, again, everything into being a kind of profit value-driven model where, like, literally now, like, even where you sit has to be an ad. Every optional space has to be an advertisement or has to be a sponsorship or has to be associated with some sort of company or some sort of influential group or whatever, right? There's no longer just, you know, the kind of free communal park space, you know, this realm of communal discourse and activity. It's now just a space for advertising effectively, right? Or corporate ownership or involvement or whatever, right? Again, this is the kind of the corporatocracy thing where just like everything, like big business has its, you know, claws in everything that, you know, is happening, and everything that used to be public is now at least tinged or controlled or manipulated by some sort of business interest.
1: So corporatocracy really suggests that this merging of the private and the public, where the public starts to look more like the private and it's run more like the private through corporatism and through privatization. So whereas in maybe the way things used to be, or the way we wish things would become again, there is a space of peace and quiet that people can enjoy in the public sector where they're free from the bombardment with advertisement and commercialization and from being treated like a consumer, right? So in the private sector, we turn on the television and we get bombarded with advertisements because what we are, we're consumers and they want our money. So do we really want to have all of our lives? Do we want to have no place to go? Do we want to have no place to seek refuge from that? And according to the principles of corporatism, corporatocracy, privatization, the public sector, the public sphere, our public resources will get invaded by that same bombardment. We will be nothing more than consumers, and our public facilities, our public institutions will be run like corporations. And which is, as I gave with the example with the park board, it's a different purpose for it's a different goal, right? So the goal of the city bureaucrats might be efficiency. But the goal of an elected board like the Vancouver Park Board ought to be governance, and governance in a way that's to the benefit of the people. And it might not always coincide with corporate efficiency.
0: It's all just consumers, right? That's the kind of main sort of gist, I think, of the ideology behind a lot of these people. And I know in some previous episodes we've even kind of looked at, you know, some of the, you know, kind of more modern thinkers or influential business people or whatever it might be in some of their own writings, where they more or less lay this out, right? That, like, you know, society should be a business. It's all about efficiency, and citizenry is really just, you know, the position of a consumer within, like, the wider system. And, you know, there's also all sorts of other tricks and stuff going on there. I mean, we already talked about media a little bit, but, you know, one of the biggest things that I think media, like mass media does, one of the biggest tricks that it plays is this idea that media is neutral, right? That, like, whatever media you're listening to or news outlet is a neutral, unbiased source, and they're giving you the cold, hard facts.
2: I think you're absolutely right to say that the sort of almost like the category of the citizen is sort of being erased by and being replaced by this dichotomy of like consumer and producer. But I mean, producer and consumers of particular contents, right? Of things to be served. But there's a sort of adage that I've always, I mean, it's a kind of a popular adage, but it's always sort of evoked when things like trial versions or, you know, free trials or like you can have it for free, but it comes with advertisements on like a particular app or something come up. And it's that if it's free, you're the product, right? And it so it turns the spaces within which the advertisements are being placed into a place where you become a product, right? It pushes out your capacity to be a citizen or just a person in that space into, okay, well, how good are our ads doing in this particular space, right? That's another sort of encroachment of corporate interests into public spaces, is they're no longer seen as communal spaces. They're no longer seen as having an inherent right to exist in their own right. Those, that complete category of its own existence is subsumed by its instrumentality for corporate interest and turning
0: and
2: the people
0: that,
2: that occupy
0: those
2: spaces
0: really
2: into
0: fascinating way of putting it.
2: The
0: and
2: product.
0: I think, again, a really great example of that where, you know, the consumer really is the product is media and news media primarily, right? Like certain news media outlets, like, for example, to be specific, in the United States, there's five corporations. I've got them listed down here. Actually, it's Disney, Comcast, Paramount, Warner Brothers, and Fox own the vast majority of all news media produced within the United States. This is within the USA. And each sort of section has their own sort of demographic, right? And they sort of tailor their news interest to their specific demographic, and that specific demographic gets used to that sort of that kind of news cycle, that particular flavor that they're particularly always punching out, and then they always are kind of seeking more of that flavor, right? And so in a sense, the consumer of that news also becomes the product of that news, because they're, you know, they're tinged by the news cycle itself, so that their kind of worldview is changed in a particular way by the news media, the news that they're being fed. But then also, too, they're being effectively habituated to want more of the same kind of news, right? Like, if you're a diehard Fox person, you're not suddenly going to jump over to CNN or MSNBC or whatever, right? Even though when it comes down to it, like, the actual owners of all these companies more than likely all hang out together, you know, like, you know, they all have each other on speed dial. But you would never know from the actual, you know, resulted products and different sort of, you know, echo chambers and groups that are created. And there's also the way in which they influence news media to have a, you know, to again value particular things. So one thing that becomes always a value is efficiency and success in terms of wealth accumulation, all that kind of stuff. But then there's also too the trivialization and the diminishment of older values and, you know, more kind of cherished principles or whatever you want to call it. I'm thinking particularly about, you know, I was reading recently about, if listeners remember the stuff around Julian Assange and Edward Snowden, two kind of whistleblowers, you know, from behind WikiLeaks, and Edward Snowden did the dump from the NSA, where basically it was turned out the U.S. government was spying on large portions of the population. But the more important point to this is that what the news media did during the cycle, instead of focusing on the, you know, pretty important revelations that these people released, they tried to trivialize these sorts of things. So, for example, they turned Edward Snowden, the focus became less of, oh, what did he release? What is the NSA doing? And more into, is Edward Snowden a criminal? Right, let's focus the news media on this. Is he a criminal? Is he a hero? And some news channels were worshiping him, and some news channels were vilifying him. But the point on both ends is, again, this corporatocracy hand in hand with the government kind of ignoring what he actually released, the reasons that, you know, his name is even in the news. Or, for example, Julian Assange, the whole thing became more about how he's locked in a embassy for years and lives in a bathroom and he's hiding out in this embassy. And again, never mind WikiLeaks, never mind all the stuff that these governments and all the stuff that he's kind of revealed that they're doing. That's not important. Let's focus on the fact that there's this kind of fun, crazy, weird story that there's this dude hiding out in an embassy, right? Again, it's trivializing these things, even though what both of those individuals did was try to bring to light really important and disturbing encroachments on, you know, the public sphere and individual citizenry and rights and all that kind of stuff, right? But news media on either side kind of had no interest in focusing on that kind of stuff, obviously because they're linked hand in hands with, you know, with government and individuals in power, and instead try to trivialize that stuff and turn them into caricatures or whatever it want to be, right?
1: I'm looking at a article from CBC Vancouver from their Metro Matters show. And it's entitled "How the Privatization Debate Will Soon Come to Vancouver City Hall." So this is about a little over two years old, the article. But it says, could Vancouverites soon be crossing the London Drugs Burrard Street Bridge to get to a privately managed Vancouver Aquatic Center? That or something similar to it is the a reality the city could soon be considering. City Councilor Brian Montague is quoted as saying, "I don't know why people would be opposed to public-private partnerships. Clearly, we wouldn't want to do that in every case, but I think there are some examples that might be a solution because we can't keep getting into the pockets of Vancouver taxpayers." That's exactly what has been happening in Vancouver, is the taxpayers, especially the property owners, have been treated with kid gloves, whereas common citizens, the people who are of lower income, which are the bulk of Vancouverites, who can't even afford a property in the first place, they're getting hit with higher fees.
0: I don't want to, like, I think some people would say this is a slippery slope, but, or a slippery slope fallacy, but, you know, Ryan Montague even kind of brings up there this idea that it's like, who would be opposed to public-private partnerships? Obviously, this is good sometimes, but not all the time. But here's the thing. Business is always seeking to expand. It's always seeking to grow. It's always seeking to increase profit margins and shareholder value and all that kind of stuff, right? From the bottom all the way to the top. And so obviously these things are always going to want to expand, right? Like we've talked about on the show before how, you know, if you leave a space open within the, you know, democratic and economic sphere, some sort of private interest will fill that space, right? So if you give them the opportunity, they will go there. So this idea that it's like, oh, well, we're just going to do it a little bit, right? We just want a little bit of private, in, you know, more private business involvement. We just want a little bit more corporate involvement, but we're not going to go all the way. But it's like, look, those corporations are more than interested with taking it all the way. If you let them do that, they will. They don't have brakes. This idea that somehow like big business is always going to put brakes on itself. Like, what was the 2008 financial crisis, right? That was, you know, decades of big business and, you know, large corporate interests doing all sorts of completely whacked out and unsustainable policies for their own interests until it completely collapsed on itself. And then they just did it all over again, right? Like, they're not interested in, you know, preserving the public good. That's why we have democratically elected bodies. That's why we have public representation, whether it's at the federal level or something like the Municipal Park Board in Vancouver, right? Like, they're there to protect public interests because business is not going to do that. That's not their prerogative.
1: There's actually another concept which ties in with the three we've discussed, which is centralization. So that's part of the this model that goes along with the transfer of resources of wealth from the and control from the public to the private sector, the marriage between corporations and government acting like a corporation. So centralization. I'm reading from an article also a few years old from the Mainlander magazine, written by Nathan Crompton. And he writes in part, he says, some critics of Sim, that's Mayor Sim, who at one time was campaigning to actually abolish the park board. Sim is ran up against a brick wall where the David Eby, at the provincial level, wouldn't do it, had to come from the provincial level because it's provincial legislation that created the park board. So now Sim's backing down, and now there's an election coming up in October, and Sim is not very popular for his campaign to abolish the park board. So he's backing down, and he's saying, well, no, I'm not going to do it. Instead, he's running ABC, his party's running candidates for park board commissioner. But as far as his move to trying to abolish the park board a couple of years ago, it's written here in the article that some critics of Sim have lamented the undemocratic nature of the move, and have framed the park board as being closer to people because of its smaller scale. There is a clear and discernible trend towards centralization in the hands of the mayor's office, and arguably to an even greater degree, the unelected city manager's office. Both the Vancouver Economic Commission and the city's housing file have recently been folded directly into the city manager's office, reporting to the mayor. This partly explains the $180,000 additional budget added to Sim's office in the recent municipal budget. Regarding the centralization of parks and recreation decisions, Sim has stated, when you have more than one person accountable for anything, no one is accountable. So centralization sounds a lot like a move toward dictatorship, where one person or a smaller group of people makes the decisions rather than maybe a larger elected body. And so I can't go into detail right now with the time, but I can tell you that since Mayor Sim failed to get the park board completely dissolved, he's found ways of sort of working around the park board. And in fact, there was a Supreme Court of British Columbia decision about a year ago, which I'm familiar with, which declared that the city of Vancouver, the bureaucratic side, right, the bureaucrats, not the elected officials of the park board, was making decisions and entering into large contracts without proper authorization. They were bypassing the park board. And that's true with respect to the multi-million dollar logging contract that the city of Vancouver signed with the contractor. And it's a whole nother matter we can't get into, but the city claimed that there was a big danger of wildfire and trees falling on people because there was a lot of dead or dying trees in Stanley Park. And so the city went ahead and contracted for upwards of $4 million. Now it's gone up to about, I think, $20 million over the last few years. But the initial contract with the contractor was supposed to be approved by the park board commissioners, but the city went around the park board commissioners and signed the contract anyway. So if we can say that the city bureaucrats are probably working under the auspices of the city government, which is run by Mayor Sim, then it seems like the municipal government has been trying to consolidate power and work around the elected officials. So it seems that's an example of centralization.
0: Yeah, and I think the centralization of power argument can be linked to the wider phenomena of oligarchy that we're seeing kind of around the globe within the context of big business and democracy. And what I mean by that is, you know, earlier we talked about efficiency. Well, if you kind of centralize, you know, power as much as possible within the context of whatever government bodies you're going to have, you know, removing more elected officials and all that kind of stuff, you make it easier for the marriage between big business and government that is corporatocracy, right? Because now big business only has to influence and talk to and, you know, kind of go through a select number of government officials and people who they have relationships with, who they've bought off or whatever, right? If you get rid of all these sort of, you know, checks and balances in the process of any kind of democracy and quote unquote centralize, well, then you make it a whole lot easier to transfer and influence power within the context of any sort of local or larger government.
1: I gave the example before of the split in the Vancouver Park Board about a year ago, where some of the commissioners, and they actually prevailed, wanted to increase the delegated authority to the city to enter into large purchases, right, to make large procurements, enter into logging contracts and other types of contracts without the seven elected commissioners approving. But there was a few who were in the minority of the commissioners who protested and said, no, the purpose of the park board is to govern. In order to do that, we need to keep oversight. We need to retain our oversight. Whereas the city might want to enter into contracts for efficiency Or maybe a more cynical approach or a skeptical approach would be to say maybe they want to do it because of their alliance with big business, with private companies, and they all benefit by you, by the private companies getting big contracts. So, but that's not in the interest of governance, right? That's not the interest of the people or the what the park board is supposed to be doing. And so power is being taken away from the people. It's anti-democratic. And the commissioners who might scrutinize contracts before they give permission to sign them, they're in the way, as you were saying, Hale. They're in the way because the corporatocracy, that this alliance between the government, the city bureaucrats, and the private companies wants to be able to function efficiently without having to go to elected officials, such as the park board commissioners, who might be asking questions about, do we really need this contract, or can we find, you know, a less expensive way of doing it? Do we really need to remove 20,000, 30,000, 40,000 trees from Stanley Park? What's the justification for that? So those people who are asking those questions get in the way. They get in the way of the corporatocracy.
2: And frankly, like, efficiency to do what? Precisely the things that they want to do, right? Which is to like the activities that the board is there explicitly to moderate on and make those checks and balance decisions for, which apparently is they're being stopped by the board.
0: Yeah, I think those exactly it, Brandon.
2: They're looking for another way around it.
0: It's sort of like, you know, could the corporatocracy, this sort of marriage between particular elements of government and, you know, big business and international, you know, conglomeration or whatever you want to call it. They see it, public power in most cases as a hindrance to their interests. So exactly as you say, instead of they're like, oh, for example, the Parks Board is problematic. It's getting in the way of what we want to do, which is, you know, make money and extract value or whatever. Get rid of the Parks Board, right? Like, get rid of that. Get move that out of the way. That's a problem, right? And that just goes to show, like, where their principles lie, right? Like, they're not interested in preserving citizenry. They're not interested in preserving public discourse. They're not interested in democracy. They're not interested in public welfare. They're interested in their own interests, for lack of a better way of saying it, right? Their own primarily financial interest, shareholder value, whatever it's going to be. And so anything that gets in the way of that is going to, you know, kind of is a problem that needs to be solved for them, right? Even if it's something that benefits the wider community, benefits the average citizen. As we kind of said earlier, like, big business is never going to be on the side of the little guy, right? That's just not how they operate, right? Like, that's just not, like, good for shareholder value. That's not their prerogative. That's not their modus operandi. So they're going to look for ways to get around that, whatever that might be.
1: Thank you very much, Hale and Brandon. I'm Michael Robert Kaditz. 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
2: Good morning. 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Welcome, welcome. It's Speak Up on CJSF 90.1 FM Burnaby, campus community radio from Simon Fraser University, where we broadcast from the unceded ancestral territory of the Halkomelem and Squamish-speaking peoples who have been here since time immemorial, gathering to share stories and culture. My name is Jesse, and today on the program I've got a couple different interviews for you, some music, you know, the usual. Hope you're having a good Thursday morning. It's a little smoky out there once again, which we all hate, obviously. It's interesting. I read an article, I guess it was more of a study, that was done on the way, this was in particular, the CBC has been covering stories of environmental disasters, of which, of course, a forest fire is one. Well, the scale of forest fires that we're having is one. And it mentioned that a very small percentage of these stories directly and explicitly linked these climate disasters to man-made climate change. And so I think it's just good, you know, every time we talk about there being smoke and it being smoky and too hot and too dry and the climate being all messed up, that we acknowledge and remember that this is due to man-made climate change, that this is due to the burning of fossil fuels with reckless abandon, and that the only way to mitigate and prevent this from getting worse is to take action on climate change, and not to build increased infrastructure to allow for the increased burning of fossil fuels. So, climate change is bad, and it's our fault. And the only way we're getting out of it is by doing something about it. So, write your MPs, etc. Okay, what do we got today? Well, we're going to hear an interview with Francis Arevalo, who is a great local MC and producer who has a new album coming out at the end of August. That's from Nicole, our public affairs coordinator. And then we're going to hear Florentina's interview with Jessica Chan of Rice Paper Magazine. And of course, we're going to pepper in some tunes, and we're going to start with local music as we always do. This track is by D.L. Forrest, who is the frontman of the local band Buddy. I got to see Buddy perform at the Catalano Festival. No, well, that would be true if this was last year. I did see Buddy perform at last year's Catalano Festival. This past weekend, I saw them perform at Pleasant Day Festival on Main Street, another street music festival. They were really good. Their set was performed in full sun, which was very hot, which is what happens when you have a street festival on concrete with limited tree coverage. Anyway, DL, the frontman of the band, has a solo project, and he's got a record coming out, and the lead single is out now. It features contributions from Runner and is kind of folky. Well, I mean, I'll let you decide what you think this sounds like. This one is called Can't Sleep by D.L. Forrest.

0: maybe more folk rock than folk, but that's Can't Sleep by D.L. Forrest featuring Runner. Yeah, great track. You will be able to hear an album from D.L. Forrest soon. That's all we got. We don't have a firm release date quite yet. This is Speak Up on CJSF 90.1 FM, Burnaby and Jesse. And now we're going to hear an interview with Francis Arevalo, who is great. He has featured on my other show, the Vancouver Mixtape, in the past. You can find that episode at cjsf.ca/content/Vancouver-mixtape, or just cjsf.ca and then navigate to the Vancouver Mixtape. And yeah, his new record is out at the end of August, which is much sooner now than it was the last time I said that. From all indications, all the singles that have come out yet, it's going to be great. So we'll hear that interview, then we'll hear a track by Francis, and then I'll be back. So enjoy.
1: 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You're listening to Campus and Community Radio, broadcasting from Burnaby on the unceded Coast Salish territories. My name is Nicole, and today I am chatting with East Vancouver, born and raised MC and storyteller, Francis Arevalo. How are you doing, Francis? Thank you so much for joining me today.
2: Thank you. It's so nice to connect with you. It's a beautiful sunny day here in Vancouver, and I'm enjoying it from outside.
1: Yes, I love it. So, guys, we are pre-recording. Unfortunately, you don't get to see what I'm seeing, but France is in the most glorious background right now. It is picturesque.
2: Yeah, I've got the blue sky. It's sunny. I've got, like, I shot around for a little. I was playing basketball earlier.
1: Hey.
2: I've got, like, the spring glow on me. You know, it feels good.
1: I love it. I love it. Okay, so my first question that I'm going to ask for you today is, I am a Toronto native, born and raised. However, I love East Van. I have lived in East Van for some time. I don't live in East Van now, but I've always loved it. So my question to you is, what was it like growing up in East Van?
2: Yeah, so I was born in a hospital, but I was born on, I basically grew up on Fraser Street. I actually did all my grade school in Surrey, actually, but then I moved back with my extended family after I graduated high school, and I've been in Vancouver ever since, East Vancouver ever since. And yeah, I think, you know, my favorite parts about East Van is that, I mean, the first thing, honestly, is that my family is there. It's like, I'm big on like that connection. You know, my first community was my family, still is my family. And the places that I spend time are usually like Fraser Street, Main Street, and like Joyce Collingwood neighborhood. So the Filipino community is really present in the form of businesses and shops and studios and stuff like that. So I don't know, the areas that I spend time in now feel the most at home I've ever been. And I think it's been like that since I was a child, and I'm really grateful for that.
1: I love it. And I just want to share that the first neighborhood that I migrated to when I moved here was Joyce Collingwood. And I absolutely love Joyce. I actually miss that neighborhood. So I love that that was part of your, you know, upbringing in the city. I would love to move to a question about your background and your journey with words and storytelling. Can you take us on a bit of a journey?
2: Yeah, so I think my first experiences with like using language creatively and fully and expressively definitely comes from my family. Like, my family is very like communicative at the least, and you know, they are always expressing how they feel and their opinions on things, and you know, I think we're always in conversation. So I think from a very young age, I learned that language is a way that you connect with other people. And early on through grade school, like elementary, like I really liked writing stories, and eventually became poems, and then in high school became songs. And it was just natural progression from the roots of, you know, communicating as family, to, you know, share my emotions and share my thoughts and share my stories. And somewhere in end of high school, early university, I got really involved with the poetry slam scene here in Vancouver. So I was performing spoken word. I got involved in like a mentorship program, and I was competing at the local poetry slam like almost weekly. And then as, when it came to competing, like in the on the individual side, I was the inaugural youth poetry slam champion here in Vancouver,
1: Right on.
2: and I kind of peaked at the as a finalist as at the Canadian Individual Poetry Slam. I think that was like 2011 or 2012. So as far as my involvement in that scene, it really peaked there. But like, to be honest, I did so poorly at the finals that it dissuaded me from continuing further.
1: Okay.
2: So that was kind of the pivot point of like, okay, I still want to write, I still want to be creative. What if it was music and it wasn't competition instead? And so
1: Okay.
2: somewhere between 2012 and 2013, like a switch flipped, and I kind of dedicated the rest of my creative career to mostly song, and then every now and then the poem.
1: Love that. And when it comes to your creative career, how important has your culture been for you? Like, I know you talked a lot about family, but you're a Filipino Canadian. How does that play a role in your artistic work?
2: Yeah, I think honestly the biggest thing for me is the sense of family and the sense of like collectivism that I've kind of been raised up in. To me, I think expressing creatively is not an individual act. It's like I'm kind of like a plant soaking up the environment and the other plants around me, right? So the stories that I tell are often rooted in my perspective and my first person experience. But the lessons and the insights that I'm pulling from are from my family. They're from my friends. They're from the communities that I participate in. So I from the beginning, I think I was raised to know that I don't exist in a vacuum, and I exist as part of a web of other people. And I don't know if everyone has that same sense or same upbringing. And I
1: Sure.
2: think that is very much not unique to being Filipino, but it is characteristic, I think.
1: Yeah.
2: Of being a Filipino surrounded by other Filipinos, especially family.
1: Right.
2: And I also think in our families, in both sides of my family, there's like a sense of humor that is like very particular and like little turns of phrase, little like quick things that kind of keep your mind on its toes, you know? So I think even though my Tagalog and my Bisaya isn't great, like I do think that way of thinking has made its way into my writing in English.
1: Love it. I love that. Now, throughout your career, because you've been doing this for a hot minute, do you have any experiences that have made you super proud?
2: That's a good question. You know, the one that comes to mind immediately is so since I was in high school, since like 2008, I think my biggest artistic influence is this hip hop artist.

0: That's one that I would tell my younger self. Like,
1: Yeah.
0: I'm glad that you kept going, because you just opened for the person that's like kind of kickstarted your artist career.
1: Oh, I love it. And I'm so like, I asked that question because I'm passionate about like artists, creative. I think it's so important for a city's culture and just even humanity, right? But I also know how difficult it is to live the light of a creative, and to hear like when things come full circle almost, you know, it's, I think it's important to share, to kind of at least be an inspiring to others that are out there that are, you know, might not be in that place yet, right? And the fact that, you know, things do come full circle sometimes. And I'd just love to hear that, you know.
0: Yeah, I appreciate you saying that, because honestly, and you were saying like how difficult it is to be an artist. I mean, there's the career and the money and the business part of that, but there's also the like identity and the existential crises that come with like, am I an artist? Am I not? What am I doing with my life? And to be honest, I've like swayed and dropped the artist path many times. Like, it's not been a linear thing all these years. And so I recently picked it up kind of like with a renewed sense of purpose, maybe like last summertime. And yeah, because I've worked in the music industry in other roles, but the role of being an artist, like I've recently come back to that, like middle of June, I think last year. And so to start off the year opening for Shad, I think was a big affirmation that, okay, I'm glad that I continued and I persisted and I think I'm on the right path.
1: Absolutely, absolutely. So now, speaking of this renewed energy and the year that you've been on, what kind of things do you have on the go over the next little while?
0: Yeah, the biggest thing is that I'm finishing up an album. This album has been 8 years in the making, and it's one of the things that I've dropped off, I've picked up, I've dropped off, I've picked up. And in this return to being an artist, it was the first thing that I was like, okay, I need to finally finish this project. And I think maybe in a sentence, that album is about growing into the artist and person that I've been trying to be all these years. And I think the reason I couldn't finish it before is because I just wasn't that person yet. So now I'm like, okay, I think I've grown into who I wanted to be. Let's finish it.
1: Hey, so when can we expect it then, would you say?
0: Yeah, at the end of, yeah, end of summertime.
1: End of summertime. Okay, that's great because, you know, CJSF would love to play some tracks. So I, you know, please stay connected because I cannot
0: Course.
1: wait to hear for sure. Now, one
0: Of
1: of the
0: course.
1: things that I love to talk about on the show is food. I'm also a creative as well. I cook on the side. That is one of the things that I do. So food is important to me. And I am curious, like, what are some of the favorite things that you like eating these days?
0: Oh, like eating. Okay. My favorite, I'm actually close to Main Street right now. And my favorite thing to eat on Main Street is, if you go to Faux Goodness, I think that's like Main and 17th. The number 25 pho with lemongrass chicken, but with the pho satay added on top. I know the order. That's my favorite thing to eat. Yeah, I love that dish so much. And then and separately, like I recently made I've been trying to cook and bake more interesting foods again.
1: Oh, I love
0: And
1: that.
0: yeah, I had some time this weekend and I made a batch of chewy chocolate chip cookies, and they're like so perfect right now.
1: Okay, two things. I love that. That is so incredible. I actually am going to put the details to the restaurant in the show notes. You know what I mean? Because I think it's important. People like do listen for food tips and food talk and all the things. So I'm definitely going to include that as well. I can't believe that I'm already coming to a close of our conversation, but I do want to give you an opportunity to maybe like, is there anything that you want to share with listeners that you might not have shared already?
0: I mean, I can think of two things real quick. So I think the first thing is that I've released the first two singles off the album already. The first one is called Water Boy, which is about my experience working at this water shop that my uncle owns for like over a decade now. And it's kind of where

0: my music career begins.
1: Oh.
0: Because I wrote my first songs there. I learned how to produce music there. So that's Waterboy. And the second single is called Gardens. And Gardens features a local legend and friend of mine named Kimmortal. And it speaks to my love for hip hop and like my love for people. So yeah, those songs are out. If people want a taste of what the album is going to sound like, those are some pretty good starting points.
1: Awesome.
0: And then I think the last thing I'd say is like, yeah, I think it's like a little corny, but like listen to your heart, I think.
1: Oh.
0: Because like like I said earlier, I've picked up the artist career, I've dropped it, like I've lost track of how many times I've done it.
1: Yeah.
0: And I think last summertime I was navigating a bit of a tough time and I was kind of like, what do I feel called to do right now?
1: Yeah.
0: And it was to pick up music again. And this time it feels like I'm really holding on to it and taking care of it and giving it the attention that it deserves and it needs to grow into what I want it to. So yeah, listen to your heart because it's telling you things all the time.
1: Hey, listen to your heart. Francis, thank you so much for joining me today on CJSF. But before I let you
0: Of
1: go,
0: course.
1: how could people get connected with you, especially for the tracks that you just mentioned, and then you're going to have your upcoming album. How can we connect?
0: Yeah, for sure. So my name is Francis Arevalo. It's spelled Francis. My last name is spelled A-R-E, V as in Victor, A-L-O. My social media is Francis Arevalo Music on all the platforms.
1: Awesome.
0: And then all the music is on all the streaming platforms and Bandcamp. I think that's all of them.
1: Love.
0: And yeah, also like if you're in Vancouver, I work at Cascade Water still for like part time. So come say what's up. Like,
1: Yes, Cascade
0: come bug
1: Water.
0: me. Come bug me. Yeah, for sure.
1: I love it. Francis, thank you so
0: Yeah.
1: much for being insightful, sharing your journey, and joining me on Beats and Eats. And I am definitely going to ensure that I have like all the links in the show notes, you know what I mean? Including ways to like listen to some of your tracks and stuff and to connect with you. So again, thank you for joining me.
0: Thank you for having me. It's been so beautiful in the chat.
2: Thanks again to Francis and to Nicole for doing that great interview. Once again, francisarevalo.bandcamp.com or francisarevalo.com, Francis Arevalo Music. And we're going to hear that track, Waterboy, about Cascade Water, featuring Kathleen Zaragoza.

0: listeners. My name is Florentina, and last week I had the true pleasure of joining 2026 Literary Asians panel talking about the legacy of Jim Wong Chu in the Asian Canadian literary movement, which featured the panelists that I'm honored to be joined with today, Jessica Jinjade Chan. Jessica here is the former editor-in-chief for BC's own Rice Paper magazine and is currently serving as the director for the board of the Federation of Asian Canadian Lawyers. Jessica, welcome to the show.
1: Thank you, Florentina.
0: Just to start things off with, would you like to introduce yourself?
1: Yeah, sure. So, I guess you've said my name. My name is Jessica Chan, and I am actually a lawyer who's out in Toronto. Mm-hmm. So I practice mergers and acquisitions law off of Bay Street, and I guess I do this in my spare time. So thank you for having me. Mm-hmm. My life before law was as an editor of Rice Paper magazine, and I took over Rice Paper right around the trouble years. Mm-hmm. So I would say probably in the early noughties to the late 2000s, that's when I was involved. Mm-hmm. And I am involved with the Ontario chapter of the Federation of Asian Canadian Lawyers. Don't want the BC chapter to be a little upset at me, so there you go.
0: Yeah.
1: In terms of background, my background is in law currently, and my previous background would have been in publishing, so I'm very thrilled to be back at SFU. Mm-hmm. I did take the master's in publishing here, so it's been a while since I've been on the mountain, but it's lovely to be back.
0: Yeah.
1: And absolutely. Prior to that, I was in creative writing.
0: Just to start things off with, in that case, do you find that there's like an overlap with the work you do now with the work you've done previously as an editor? I think I have it written here, in fact. Having done so many literary reviews for Rice Paper, what keeps drawing you back to writing, to reviewing writing?
1: Storytelling.
0: Yeah.
1: Right? I think there's just so much to be said in terms of the stories that every person has to tell, and it's always very exciting. Like, even if you're writing a LinkedIn post now, there's a storytelling narrative to that. Mm-hmm. Or in speaking publicly, right? Mm-hmm. Or if you're trying to make your client's case in court, there's usually some kind of narrative there. So I always find it very interesting to find what gets to the root of the human psyche. Mm-hmm. And it's always a bit more interesting when you couch someone's issue or problem in something that matters to them. Mm-hmm. So I think that's kind of where the overlap is. And I suppose because Jim Wong Chu was my mentor, it's very difficult to not be involved with the community somehow or want to be, right? Mm-hmm. So interestingly, I did not realize that Jim's influence on me, even as a lawyer, still continues today, because even though he was my writing and publishing mentor, let's say the work I do with the Federation of Asian Canadian Lawyers, we are also, you know, in the business of promoting Asian lawyers in the legal field, not very different from promoting Asian writers in the literary field, right? Like, the focus is still on our community.
0: Yeah.
1: And I think my heart's still there.
0: Yeah, just a little bit more on your work with Rice Paper then. If you don't mind me asking, well, how did you first get involved? How did you first meet Jim, and how did you kind of get closer as you continued working together?
1: I don't think I was supposed to. Like, so what happened was, back then, Rice Paper had a different editor, and my very good friend from my creative writing days from UVic, Hanako Masatani, she was working Rice Paper as a volunteer. And so she called me up out of the blue one day, because I had moved to Vancouver then. I was working my master's in publishing, and she said, hey, Rice Paper had a fire. Come on down. We need your help. Mm. And I mean, the joke goes that I thought it was a literal fire, you know, bringing buckets and everything. But it turns out that the previous editor had run off with all the money and taken off the staff. So I think we were left with maybe four or five of volunteers. And when you consider it initially had about 40 volunteers, that's a huge difference. So, of course, you do not meet Jim anywhere other than a Chinese restaurant or a congee restaurant. And there was four or five of us sitting around the round table. And Jim just looked at me and said, okay, you're it. And I think the only reason is because I had this publishing thing I was studying, right? Uh-huh. I wasn't even a graduate at the point. And he's just said, okay, we need someone to get us started from the roots. So I wasn't an editor from the very beginning. My heart was in storytelling. It's always been because of the creative writing background. But Jim wasn't going to let me touch the editorial. I think he had learned the hard way that, you know, you need to have strong operations. So when I look back, he was very wise to do so. But back then, I was resentful.
0: Mm-hmm.
1: Because, you're volunteering. And he said, okay, now you're going to be the business manager. And I'm thinking, what?
0: Yeah.
1: I have no clue how to run a business. Mm-hmm. Then after the business development phase, he said, okay, now you're going to do circulation. Now you're going to do advertising. So I pretty much did every single field while dabbling and working on editorial until the point he decided I was ready to be the editor-in-chief. And that took a while. So because the previous editor had absconded, there were a number of issues where he had completed but were not released onto newsstands yet.
0: Mm-hmm.
1: So we had to hold them and release them on the newsstands in bits and pieces because we had to resolve certain issues with the printers and the funders and our stakeholders. And now I guess it doesn't matter anymore, but back then it was a very sensitive topic. So interestingly, because of that little gap, right, so you would see magazines released with his name on it, but that was a time when I was working with Jim operationally to get the magazine back on track behind the scenes. So by the time the first one was released with my name as an editor, several months, if not a whole year, had passed.
0: Oh.
1: And so the very first magazine was under my name, was volume 8.4.
0: Mm.
1: So volumes 1, 2, 3 were with a different editor, and volume 8.4 is the first one that I wrote a co-editorial with Hanako Masutani. So we were both executive editors at that point, not EIC. And when you look at the 8.4 volume, you see a detraction from the previous issues. Back then, because Rice Paper was released as a print quarterly, we tried to make sure every series, like volume 8, volume 7, etc., had a certain look, had a certain theme. Partly because Rice Paper started as a publication with rotating guest editors.
0: Yeah.
1: So every editor wanted to put their imprint on it. And partly also because nobody really stayed that long. It was a volunteer-run organization, right? Mm. So the previous editor had a visual arts background. I think he was also a curator of sorts. So it was very interesting. He had a different vision, and he ran the magazine as though each issue was going to be an art gallery.
0: Oh.
1: So each issue had a theme. I think 8.1 was technology, 8.2 was a touch issue, 8.3 was colloquially known as a HAPA issue, but a tagline was, end of pure race. Mm-hmm. So it was a little contentious. Anyways, we got some very interesting letters to the editor from that, which we had to sort out after. So when you look at 8.4, though, it gets away from this thematic issue, which is the one we started, and goes towards a more traditional magazine format. So it had things like, clear front of the book, right? You have editorial, masthead, you have columns, you have departments. So I introduced things like very clear delineation of every department had to represent a certain type of art. So you had performing arts, you had maybe theater, which is not the same as performing arts because performing arts was a broader category for stand-up comedians, spoken word, etc. You had a literary area. So literary was then split later in later years to fiction, nonfiction, poetry, etc. You had art news, which was Jim's way of connecting the entire community with what's going on in the world of Asian Canadian arts. And you had something called Coast to Coast, which is a collection of pictures from people from Victoria all the way to PEI, Halifax, right?
0: Oh, wow.
1: St. John's, saying these are things happening as Asian Canadians, what have we done? And so that very first issue was the start of this kind of look. And of course we had the features, right? And the features we had, I believe Roy Ma was featured for that very issue, and Roy Ma is a bit of a cultural hero, right? Because he's the person who basically said, hey, Chinese who have never been able to vote deserve citizenship because we fought in the Canadian military in World War II, and Down Exclusion Act, right, give us our rights. And so he's a bit of a hero. So Rice Paper, even though it wasn't a very openly direct activist publication, there was always some element of soft activism. So when I say soft activism, I mean it's not, we're not going to publish an essay on maybe those topics, only on Exclusion Act and head tax. But we will maybe publish an interview that, is about a documentarian who's done work on this, right? Or maybe a feature on someone in the community who's done that. So I think a lot of those early years for me and Jim were about establishing that community and giving that visibility on the newsstands to people across Canada, because Rice Paper was distributed nationally. So I think when you see the shift on our covers, right? Our covers started looking a lot less literary. Mm-hmm. We started featuring like a face each time. And the goal was to bring more prominent Asian Canadians into the cover. So for example, like in the years when I was editor, we had David Suzuki, we had Margaret Cho, you know, we had like Tommy Chong came after, we had Kate Rigg, you know, people that were already leading in the Asian Canadian community. Mm-hmm. And then Jim and I thought, you know, it's good to give them that limelight. And at the same time, we also brought in the emerging artists, right? Mm-hmm. Because now that you have the people who are leading, more people want to be featured. So I think someone once said back in the days, you know, every great Asian Canadian artist starts out by being featured somewhere in Rice Paper. And that mm-hmm. was kind of the intention to establish that. I think I've rambled on for a while. But
0: No, that was really beautiful. I feel like I can see, especially like your storytelling background, how that kind of translates in how Rice Paper has evolved when you were executive editing and when you were EIC as well. In the panel, you kind of mentioned also a kind of like a predecessor to Rice Paper as mm-hmm. well, which was the Asianadian, mm-hmm. Which I actually hadn't been familiar with. On top of like Asianadian, there were also like a few newspapers as well, I'm sure, mm-hmm. like the Chinese Times. And I was just wondering if there were any direct influences or inspirations that you took in how you curated Rice Paper.
1: So Asianadian was published in 1978, and I think it ran for 7 or 8 issues and ended in sometime in the 80s. Mm-hmm. So the founder is Chuck Wan. I know him out in Toronto. And I think he had a co-founder as well, so my apologies. I don't know who that was. But Asianadian was very much more of an activist publication. So there were a lot of issues back in the 70s, right? I mean, there was a Vietnam War, various other things going on as well. And I think they found it that it was a necessary publication to talk about these issues and bring all the Asian community together, because there wasn't an English publication. So I believe back then Chuck had actually said something about wanting to have a publication that was both in Mandarin and English. He thought, okay, let's do this. And he thought, wait a minute, that doesn't make sense, because if you can read English, you're not reading Mandarin, and vice versa. Mm-hmm. So they struck the Mandarin part and said, you know, all of us are people who speak English, there isn't really anything like this out there. We need a community and a forum. Mm-hmm. So I think over the years, they had things like the youth issue, there was the LGBTQ plus issue, themes, right? Mm-hmm. And I think every time there would be different guest editors, and they ran as an editorial collective. Mm-hmm. So that's the difference between Asianadian and Rice Paper, because I ran Rice Paper more like a business, mm-hmm. because we were going for visibility, capacity building back in the day, right? And Asianadian was more a group of people of like mind getting together and saying, this is what this issue is going to look like. Mm-hmm. So the content was different, because they were more focused on current affairs, nonfiction, essays, activism, mm-hmm. right? Things affecting our community. And Rice Paper was more about literary arts and culture, which is why I insist on those departments being very clear. There should be one for music, theater, et cetera, so we don't mm-hmm. forget any of the typical genres. But also, I don't think it's possible to talk about these things and address the Asian Canadian gaze without having some kind of activism there, because mm-hmm. there's always the exploration of identity, where your culture is in this larger landscape that is Canada, right? Mm. So I would say the Rice Paper is more of a soft activism. The goal then was through entertaining and giving people a chance to write and maybe talking about important issues in a soft way, it's introducing and educating people in a way that is more palatable, right? Yeah. If you're not of a mind to be a out there activist, because sometimes it can take a lot of courage to be an activist. Mm-hmm. We're saying, hey, by the way, we need room and we need to have a voice too.
0: Yeah, I think that's especially important in the sphere of like a lot of anti-Asian sentiment at the time. It must have felt scary to be in that direct activism space. So I think it's very important that Rice Paper was doing that sort of work of soft activism too.
1: Yeah, Jim was very careful to not go too far into activism. There's nothing wrong with activism, mm-hmm, right? Yeah. To be clear, I think he just wanted to remember that there's activism and then there's culture development.
0: Yeah.
1: And you exist as a community, and your culture is part of your community, right? But if no one's documenting and no one's allowing you the room to express yourself, then it's almost as though that culture doesn't quite exist. Mm-hmm. That was his view. And so I think rice paper existed for that purpose.
0: Yeah. So from the panel, you kind of talked a little bit about finding stories from that sort of tension between a story and its storyteller. And I was just wondering, in the process of choosing which works to get featured in Rice Paper, mm-hmm. Were there any particular authors or stories that were specifically true to this quote?
1: Yeah, so I think I'll talk a little bit about the process and I'll go into the quote part. So the process, I think a lot of it, when I, during the panel, I mentioned a lot of the times, the submissions that came in were of three kinds, right? Like usually this identity searching, who am I, why am I here, why me, that kind of thing. That's important because, you know, it's very much part of the psyche of the community. But at the same time, I think Jim and I wanted the content to hit a couple points. Mm-hmm. Because our goal was to legitimize, document history, and then bring something that was a little bit more alternative, it's not that we're alternative, but just simply it wasn't documented a lot, into more of a mainstream awareness. And a lot of stuff that was coming in then wasn't necessarily always in publishable form, because if you're Asian, typically your parents will be telling you to become a doctor, lawyer, engineer, or something. And so not a lot of us were going in and taking writing schools or, you know, visual artists. So I think when he and I went through the process of picking it, it was a combination of factors, right? You could either be, you know, in a form that's perfect because they're just a talented writer and great. But often that wasn't the case. And Jim would focus more on a good story. So I think that's where the tension quote comes in. So sometimes a person may come in with a very good story, or maybe they're a very interesting background, like a documentarian who's talking about something that has to be, you know, put out there, but no one's ever talked about it before. Maybe they're not the best writer, right? That has a lot of worth and merit. It goes in. Or it could be there's this new artiste who's developing a new form of art, and as it shows the development of these intersections of genres, that's interesting too, because it shows Asian Canadians are experimenting, so that would have some merit. History, so for example, I think we have Anna Mae Wong, right? She was like the original siren of this cinema in the 30s. We had like Long Tak Sung, who was a neuromancer. He was kind of like the Houdini of his times, but most people don't know about that. And Jim felt it was very important to bring awareness, because he wanted to show that Asian Canadian culture wasn't just a thing from this century. It's been in North America for a long, long time, right? So it shows that history and longevity of how this culture has evolved, and that was important. So this combination of all these things, and as I said before, if it wasn't always in publishable format, then our mandate as a magazine also was to mentor writers and to help those voices develop. So this was where a lot of his mentoring worked with me. And I think because I was also trained as a writer, it was possible for me to figure out how to coax the story into life. Jim and I would sometimes have arguments about this, because he would say, okay, hey, make this happen. I was like, what, how? But anyway, I think sometimes when it comes to tension between the storyteller and the actual story, it may not be the story that the storyteller wants to tell or sets out to tell. There's a few things going on, right? Especially if you're editing a magazine. You need the story that you publish to be something that fits the mandate of your publication. You also need the story to at least be representative of the voice of the magazine. When I say voice, I don't mean Asian Canadian voice only, right? Though that's important. I meant every publication, like, for example, Esquire, Geist, GQ, there's a certain voice that is prevalent throughout the entire magazine in terms of tone. So that's also important. So you need to know if this writer is able to work with you on making that happen. And then you need to know if that story can be coaxed out, right? Maybe you're telling the writer the story should be about A, and they're like, well, no, I want to tell B and only B. So that tension then becomes a tension between the writer and the editor as well. But it can be that tension that brings out the most interesting story. So for example, there was this filmmaker. She was native Chinese. It was probably one of the most compelling stories I've ever had the honor of editing. But so she had lived with her mixed heritage for her entire life. And I think when the story was submitted to us, it was in 2004, and she had just come out about her dual heritage in 2002. So that was a fairly recent thing. Mm-hmm. So it was a very raw and sensitive topic, especially when you consider the natives and the Chinese, our history. It's not a very happy one, right? Because the natives had the Indian Act, we had the Exclusion Act, and basically you're talking about two marginalized communities with parallel suffering. Mm-hmm. And from her mom's side on native, her dad's side on Chinese, like, it's just a lot of suffering and silence. You got to treat this very delicately. And I think the story that came to us was maybe in a rougher form. It was beautiful, but it would have been akin to reading someone's stream of consciousness, slightly more structured, of course, than that, but mm-hmm. in someone's very private personal diaries.
0: Mm-hmm.
1: And so, as an editor, you have to ask yourself, right, is there is a narrative that has to be told with that. Mm-hmm. How do I honor that? How do I work with this person to develop that? And I think you also have to ask yourself, maybe it's better to leave an original format. Maybe the readers do want to read that, but then it may not go with what I said, the voice, the overall mm-hmm. tone of the magazine. Or maybe it's too raw, such that the readers who would read it may not be as open and receptive to the topic as if we had taken some time to turn it into a more fleshed out article in a different way, right? Because you always have to give some context of the history, where this person's coming from, mm-hmm. how the story developed. So there were three possible stories in this one. So for example, it could have been about her discovery of her duality and identity. It could have been about her seeking and trying to find her Chinese father. Mm-hmm. It could have been about coming to terms and accepting this about herself, like which other stories we have to tell. So many multiple possible tension points. Which one is it going to be the ultimate mm-hmm. story? In the end, it went with like her coming to terms, because one of the rice paper mandates also is about giving people hope, right? If you're getting our magazine and you live in rural PEI, mm-hmm. the idea is that you want to feel a little less alone, that someone has struggled with culture, identity, and that you are doing the same thing, but you can feel yourself reflected there. Mm-hmm. So that's kind of how we develop some of that. I hope that answers your question.
0: Yeah, absolutely, it does. I think, especially knowing that, you know, the voice, I guess like the true heart of the magazine is to give hope. I think it's a beautiful sentiment to think about. How do you find that voice has changed over the years with Rice Paper when it first started out and, you know, now that it's, has changed a little bit since?
1: My, you just don't like to ask easy questions, do you? In the early days, a lot of what we dealt with was identity, right? Mm-hmm. Searching, where am I? Pulling a community together and raising our community up, right? Like, for example, one of the profiles on the covers. And I was reading the editorials, past editorials, and one of the editors after me, I believe Alan Cho was one of them. He did the editorial, I think, a few volumes after me, and he said that the change was not from just putting like more popular culture out there, right? Because we were trying to position Asian Canadian culture as part of a bigger mainstream, and he said now we're in a position to put the best between our covers, mm-hmm. because we finally got to the point where there was critical mass, there were enough writers coming in of a certain caliber and standard. Mm-hmm. So I think that was one change. And then the other one would have been less articles on identity. I mean, of course, identity is still there, but it's less angsty. It's more about an inward seeking and then reflecting it outwards again. Whereas I think back then it was like a loud scream. Mm-hmm. Now it's more of a silent contemplation. Like that was where that evolution went. And now it's not even that. It's more of it's more subtle. So I think a lot of writing that came in back then was semi-autobiographical, mm-hmm. nonfiction, or very clearly fiction that was about these topics. Mm-hmm. It shifted away into more performance arts, right? Mm-hmm. So stories where they weren't necessarily about this, but identity is gently explored.
0: Mm-hmm.
1: So, for example, maybe articles about like colorblind casting.
0: Mm-hmm.
1: I think there was one of the articles was written about 45% of Canadians are minorities,
0: mm-hmm.
1: but maybe 3.2 to 6% are cast on stages and in TV. This is, bear mm-hmm. in mind, this is like mid-2000s.
0: Mm-hmm.
1: So articles that would just kind of gently talk around this, right? And that maybe we should be looking at casting more minorities, because even if it doesn't make sense from you know, what you're used to. It makes sense from a capitalist point of view, because it's 45% of the market that you're, you know, excluding, right?
0: Yeah.
1: Yeah, pretty much. So now you don't have that, right? Like, for example, we have things like Bridgerton out there, right? I mean, it's amazing. You can look at these people and be, oh, there's a black person, there's an Asian person in, like, Regency, you know, England. Beautiful costumes aside, I'm just going to watch it just because it almost feels like something that Jim would have been dreaming of back then. Or things like, you have, like, K-pop demon hunters.
0: Ooh, yeah.
1: Right? Seeing on manga and big screen, someone eating kimbap, right? With Asian eyes, like East Asian eyes, right? Like, it's just, it's got its place now, right? Rice paper used to be more like a political statement saying, oh, I exist. Now it's more of a, hey, this is where you get your great start and this is where we feature great art. So I think that's a shift. And also you see a lot more genre type writing as well. So like, like, here's an example, right? Like, just look at the list that CBC gave this year of like 40 Asian Canadian writers to look out for. So I think you have like the Oxford Soju Club by Jin-Woo Park. He's actually one of our Rice Paper editors now. It's a spy novel that talks about the Korean diaspora. And I think Jin-Woo was saying that because as a spy, you have to take on a different persona and blend. I mean, we do that all the time as minorities because, you know, you don't want to stand out. So it's about addressing identity in a different way, right? That's one very, very good example of it. You have Canon by Li Lai, right, which is a graphic novel. You have Dystopian Fiction, which is Wonderland Road by Carrie Ann Leong, right? You have, let me see, The Hunger We Pass Down by Jen Suk Fong Lee. So that's like a horror-tinged, transgendered saga, right? That talks about how the protagonist's doppelganger forces her to confront the legacy of violence in her family. So very identity, very culture-based, but in a horror-type genre. So not something we would have seen back then. And then, like, we have Ramin Abbas Has Major Questions by Ahmad Saber. So that was LGBTQ plus novels, right? Also something that would not have been that much in, published, I guess, in the early 2000s. So we've come a really, really long way because we're no longer just talking about identity head on. We're talking about it with the sophistication of knowing that we have a place in other genres.
0: Yeah. I guess from that, what do you hope will develop from the Asian literary landscape now?
1: I guess the sky's the limit, isn't it?
0: It is,
1: I mean, more of this, clearly. I think early on, and I do remember this, so one of the things that Jim set out to do wasn't just Rice Paper, right? Because Rice Paper was a vehicle to publish Asian Canadian literature. He also has things like, you know, Emerging Writers Award to promote writing. As you know, Rice Paper, ACWW, they publish anthologies of, you know, writing. And there's also Literation, which you're aware of, right? A festival to keep promoting awareness on Asian Canadian literature. So back in the day, I remember sometimes we would approach publishers who would see Asian Canadian literature as a sellable subgenre, but they will want the submissions to be couched in history. So they'll tell our writers, write, but I want it to be a history about Asian Canadian history, and you can set the novel there. Or it has to be about identity and a certain exoticism. But that's no longer the case, right? Because you're seeing things like, you know, what I just described to you, different genre specific. So it's basically, there's a lens of Asian Canadian perspective, but at the same time in different genres. And I think mixed genres would be very exciting. If it's not just in writing, it could be performance art mixed with something else, like visual art, right? Honestly, I'm very excited and very curious because it hasn't even taken us that long to get here, if you think about it. Yeah, I mean, we're very good at being creative and developing very quickly. We have a lot of expertise in the community, right? So,
0: and it's interesting to learn like how that creativity was limited initially, like being forced to write for history, for example. I would imagine that's very limiting to a lot of writers.
1: Yeah, or it could be freeing to some people, right? Because I mean, if you think about it, if you're a journalist, you're usually given a topic anyway. You have to be a workaday writer in some sense. So, you know, there's that. But I think a lot of it is well-intentioned. It's just now, you know, is marketable. And you know that these writers are not going to really not sell. Okay, no, that's a double negative. But you know that there is a commercial market for this kind of work, which also puts it on the mainstream market. And it's also a chance to use the same content and multiply it tenfold, right? You can have a podcast on the story. You can have a novel. You can have a play on it. And if you multiply it tenfold in different formats, then you increase the chances of it reaching a greater audience. I mean, nowadays, I think there's just so much content out there, right? Mm. Especially with AI and algorithms. Mm-hmm. So the focus is on superficial consumption and like an echo chamber. So when you take your produced art and put it into human hands, so for example, like festivals, spoken word, which isn't just an algorithm, I think that pushes the boundaries a little bit more, or at least it reminds people, hey, it's not just something electronically produced, right? And then when people are exposed to other human created art, you develop and work on it, right? It's a cycle, it keeps building.
0: Yeah, I guess in that sort of note, as a closing question, in this new age where mediums such as literary magazines are, you know, getting lost, there's a lot of issues with like budget limitations now, right? And they're getting outcompeted with like different forms of media, especially like digital social media platforms. What do you find could play as like the biggest threats to the wider literary landscape? And also on top of that, how can we adapt and or support that?
1: I think I touched on the threat a little bit earlier, right? The algorithms, the fact that attention spans are shorter. You can take, so for example, you can take, you know, maybe a literary novel and then rewrite some of the content for a shorter attention span type thing. Like maybe instead of a whole length novel, you have like a novella. And maybe novella can be disseminated electronically in a certain way, right? You can act it out. Right? Or it could be a podcast where you talk about certain stories, about a character. You have spin-offs, right? So there's a novel part, and then there's, you know, this character, and you follow him in a supporting storyline that's shorter for the tension. And that can also drive readers towards the main work. I think it's about understanding that there's actually more options than ever, and we don't need someone to be, oh, hey, I'm the publisher, I'm sitting in my ivory tower, I'm going to approve your work. You can actually self-publish. So that actually, in some ways, is not a threat. It's about trying to compete with all the other noise out there. So you just got to make sure your noise is repetitive or is better. So there's one thing. I think the other thing is marginalized voices. I guess the worst thing really would be, the worst threat would be to give up, right? Just to stop. And if anything, Jim Wong Chu showed us we should just keep going, even when the going gets rough. So as long as there's a community, and as long as you build your village of all these voices, I think to some degree, larger or smaller, you make sure that the voices continue to be heard. And in terms of practical things, what I would say, right, like encourage community sponsorships, community grants, try to take things away from the big corporate. Not that they're bad, but it's just if the community is sponsoring something and you're not looking at it from how much commercial success something's going to be, then it's about just getting a volume work out there, making it possible for someone to produce work.
2: Thank you to Florentina and to Jessica Chant for that interview. You can find that whole thing posted at cgsf.ca. Stick around today. We got Democracy Now! Coming up next, and then the whole day on Thursday is a blast. If you want to come by the station, we got Record Club today at 4. We're talking about emo. But on the air, we got The Art Show. We got Call Me Negotiator. We got Free Voices. We got Analog Archives. We got Wham Bam East Van. We got The George Bastian Show. We got Beats and Eats. So much cool, great stuff coming up today on CJSF 90.1 FM. Thanks for listening. Couldn't do it without you.
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0: From London and New York, this is Democracy Now!
1: In short, we will win this race by becoming an AI-first warfighting force across all domains, from the back offices of the Pentagon to the tactical edge on the front lines.
0: As the U.S. rapidly expands its use of artificial intelligence, we'll look at how AI is changing the way wars are fought. We'll speak with Heidi Klum, who co-authored the new report, Anatomy of an AI Kill Chain. We'll also speak to Timnit Gebru, who co-founded the group Black in AI. She was fired from Google in 2020 for warning about biases built into AI models. But first, we look at the growing controversy over President Trump's secret plane switch in Turkey. Did the move put the lives of the White House press corps in danger?
2: Why was President on the midterm?
3: For you to fly on Air Force One, but not too know. Dangerous for the press.
4: The plane that I flew on was at greater risk.
0: Two, we'll speak to the Washington Post reporter who broke the story. All that and more coming up. Welcome to Democracy Now!, democracynow.org, The War and Peace Report. I'm Amy Goodman, broadcasting today from London. In Yemen, fighters with the Houthi movement have escalated their offensive against government forces with fierce clashes in the province of Taiz. The fighting's left dozens of Yemeni government troops dead in recent weeks. That's reportedly prompted Saudi Arabia to consider support for a Yemeni government counteroffensive to retake the Houthi-held Red Sea coast. The renewed fighting in Yemen comes as an unclassified Pentagon assessment of civilian casualties found the U.S. killed 153 civilians in Yemen last year while wounding another 243. Meanwhile, military families are demanding congressional action over a growing mental health crisis aboard the USS Abraham Lincoln. After at least six incidents in which sailors attempted to jump overboard amidst an extended deployment, the Lincoln has been at sea for over 208 consecutive days, a modern-day naval record, while supporting U.S. and Israeli attacks on Iran. Families say sailors have been forced to endure excruciatingly long shifts and shortages of food and basic supplies like toothpaste and soap. Meanwhile, former U.S. officials say the CIA had low confidence in an Israeli claim that Iran was plotting to assassinate President Trump last month as he returned to the U.S. from the NATO summit in Turkey. Despite that finding, the Secret Service executed a covert deception operation that saw Trump smuggled off of Air Force One and onto a smaller military aircraft aboard a catering truck. The press corps was left on what the Secret Service thought was the targeted plane. After headlines, we'll speak with Dan Lamoff, the Washington Post journalist who broke the story. Firefighters in Lebanon are accusing the Israeli military of starting wildfires in the south of Lebanon. The Israeli military dropped flares in a wooded area Tuesday, and when firefighters came to extinguish the flames, a drone struck nearby, forcing them to withdraw. According to video and testimony from emergency services in Lebanon, the Israeli military's caused fires in olive groves and on agricultural land since the ceasefire between Israel and Hezbollah back in June. In northern Gaza, an Israeli airstrike killed one person and wounded five others. Gaza's civil defense said the strike targeted a tuk-tuk transport vehicle. Meanwhile, MSF, Doctors Without Borders, is claiming Israel is blocking crucial supplies from entering Gaza. These supplies keep hospital generators, ambulances, water pumps, and water trucks running. MSF's head of mission in Palestine said, quote, "What we're witnessing in Gaza is not a series of isolated shortages. It's a policy of attrition by design. For more than 2 years, we've observed Israel's policies restricting the entry of supplies. These policies do not merely delay aid. They dismantle the very systems people rely on to survive," unquote. Meanwhile, in the occupied West Bank, dozens of settlers besieged three Palestinian families in Qusra, cutting off water, power, and essential supplies for a fourth day. A top humanitarian official at the United Nations Security Council Tuesday said conditions in the occupied West Bank have reached a breaking point. This is a Palestinian whose house has been besieged by settlers.
5: The settlers established an outpost close to the house, around 6 meters away. Since that day, we've been subjected to daily attacks by the settlers, night and day, and harassment on the road. They tried to cut off water and electricity networks many times. We fix it, and they cut it off again 2 days later and attack the workers who come do the maintenance.
0: Colombia has authorized joint military operations with the United States against armed Colombian groups following the inauguration of the far-right Trump ally, President Abelardo de la Espriella. On Wednesday, U.S. Defense Secretary Pete Hegseth welcomed Colombia to the U.S. Counter-Narcotics Coalition, known as the America's Counter-Cartel Coalition, or A3C. Hegseth warned the International Criminal Court could investigate U.S. attacks on alleged drug smuggling boats in the Caribbean, which human rights groups have condemned as extrajudicial killings and murder, and called on partners to reject the ICC.
1: That's why I strongly encourage every ACCC member to leave the ICC and reject their attempts to rob your governments and your courts of your sovereignty. I know as a soldier, I swore an oath to the Constitution, not some fake and illegitimate international court.
0: Meanwhile, the New York Times reports fishermen with Ecuador say they're being attacked by English-speaking assailants using drones. According to the UN, one fishing boat has been lost at sea since January, with eight people still missing and presumed dead. The survivors say the assailants wore matching uniforms with American flag patches. Some of the other fishermen say they've been dragged out of their boats, questioned, and handed over to El Salvador Navy before being released. The U.S. Coast Guard and the Pentagon have denied any involvement. To see Democracy Now!'s coverage of this story, go to democracynow.org. The Trump administration's terminating federal funding for the Arctic Report Card, the flagship report on how the climate crisis is transforming Earth's northern latitudes. NOAA, the National Oceanic and Atmospheric Administration, had issued the report annually for the past 20 years, documenting how human activity is causing the Arctic to warm faster than any other region. In response, former NOAA Administrator Rick Spinard blasted the Trump administration for, quote unquote, imposing ignorance on the system. Dartmouth College professor and polar researcher Melody Brown Birkins told the Washington Post, quote, it's like not allowing your primary care doctor to know how you're doing. Taking away the checkup doesn't stop the changes from happening, she said. Supreme Court Justice Samuel Alito gained up to $2.9 million from his fossil fuel interests between 2005 and 2024. That's according to a review of financial disclosures from the nonprofit advocacy group Court Accountability. This comes as the Supreme Court's about to hear a case with two oil companies, Suncor Energy and Exxon. These companies want the court to rule that federal law prevents state governments from suing them over climate damage caused by their products. Activists are calling Justice Alito to recuse himself, citing his extensive investments in energy companies. They're also demanding an investigation by the Senate Judiciary Committee. President Trump announced Wednesday White House Press Secretary Karoline Leavitt will leave her post at the end of the month. Leavitt was just 25 years old when Trump named her press secretary in November 2024, making her the youngest press secretary in U.S. history. Trump said she's leaving the role to spend more time with her family after giving birth to her second child. The Intercept and the Freedom of the Press Foundation filed a lawsuit Wednesday against President Trump and his staff, seeking to halt plans by Trump's media company to monetize the president's social media posts. Under the scheme, Trump's Truth Social platform would charge up to $100,000 per month for early access to the president's posts, which frequently drives stock market volatility. In announcing the lawsuit, Ben Usig, editor-in-chief of The Intercept, said, quote, Trump is trying to enrich himself by privatizing government information that he has no right to sell. We won't let it stand, he said. This comes as the Trump Media and Technology Corporation, which owns Truth Social, announced a $238 million loss during the second quarter of this year. Meanwhile, The New York Times reports the number of monthly visitors to Truth Social was down about 36% from a year ago. Federal agents arrested the Southern Poverty Law Center's former chief financial officer, Heidi Beirich, on Wednesday. Federal prosecutors charged her with conspiracy to commit wire fraud, conspiracy to submit false statements to a federally insured bank, and conspiracy to commit concealment money laundering. Back in April, the Justice Department had charged the SPLC over its now-defunct program in which it paid informants to infiltrate white supremacist groups in order to monitor their activities. Beirich's lawyer said in a statement, quote, A free and fair society does not use the justice system to silence its political opponents. Heidi Beirich has dedicated her life to fighting hate groups and extremist movements like the KKK, neo-Nazis, and other white supremacists. Her decades-long record of success dismantling hate groups and the resulting threats to her life speak volumes. For this, she has been indicted, her lawyer said. In North Carolina, the daughter of a pastor who was jailed by ICE, Immigration and Customs Enforcement, says her father suffered stroke-like symptoms that left him partially paralyzed just weeks after his arrest. Gabri Johnson says she's only been briefly able to speak with her 55-year-old father, Gabriel Johnson, since he was taken to a Texas hospital July 30th. In a now-viral video, she said she's worried her father's condition continues to worsen due to medical neglect.
6: This is not love. This is not care. This is not America. It's torture. And they're trying to not only take people out of their homes and break up families, they're trying to kill them on the way there. Please, if anybody is within the state of Texas or works in immigration law and reform, I will do anything. Just please help bring my father back home to Cary, North Carolina.
0: In more immigration news, an ICE agent filmed pushing an elderly activist to the ground near Chicago last year has pleaded guilty to a single misdemeanor battery charge. Adam Sirocco was sentenced Wednesday to 12 months of court supervision for the assault. In December, he'd recently completed a shift and was off duty when he assaulted 68-year-old attorney Robert Held in a gas station parking lot. Held had been recording video of Sirocco filling his gas tank. Meanwhile, a widely circulated video shows an ICE agent in Falls Church, Virginia, pointing a gun at a driver who yelled at officers as they detained people on a sidewalk nearby. Video filmed by the driver shows masked ICE agents repeatedly accusing her of trying to run them over with her car and threatened to arrest her. When she contradicted their claims and said dash camera video would vindicate her, the agents walked away. And those are some of the headlines. This is Democracy Now!, democracynow.org, The War and Peace Report. I'm Amy Goodman in London with Nermeen Sheikh in New York. Hi, Nermeen.
7: Hi, Amy, and welcome to our listeners and viewers around the country and the world. We begin today's show looking at how an alleged Iranian threat to assassinate President Trump led to a secret operation last month that possibly endangered the lives of journalists and White House staffers. The Washington Post reported on Monday that President Trump secretly switched planes before departing a NATO summit in Turkey. Ahead of his departure from Ankara on July 8th, President Trump announced on Truth Social that he would not be flying on the newly refurbished Boeing 747-8 jet gifted by Qatar, but instead on the older Air Force One for old time's sake, he said. That announcement led to revelations that the Qatari plane lacks some of the safety features of the legacy Air Force One, leaks that angered the White House and led to subpoenas of New York Times reporters.
0: But the Post revealed Monday the president actually departed on a third plane. President Trump was seen boarding the old Air Force One, but then secretly left through another door and was shuttled in an airport catering truck along with several aides to a third plane. The press was asked to lower their shades before the operation, presumed.

0: the plane that I flew on was at greater risk.
1: Mr. President,
0: that would be the plane I think that they would be more likely to go for.
2: White House Correspondents Association President Jackie Heinrich of Fox News met privately with senior White House officials Tuesday to convey concerns from the press corps. In an internal memo to members afterwards, she said, quote, I asked the White House to work with us on a protocol that recognizes the Secret Service's responsibility to respond to genuine threats while protecting press safety, preserving independent coverage of the president, and providing a mechanism to correct the record after the fact when necessary.
3: For more, we're joined by the reporter who broke the story, national security writer for The Washington Post, Dan LaMoth. But his latest piece is headlined, CIA had low confidence in Iranian threat before Trump switched planes in Turkey. In it, LaMoth reports the intelligence about the assassination threat against President Trump had come to the CIA from the Israeli government, but was not seen by the CIA as highly credible. Dan, before you talk about the president believing he was threatened and moving to a third plane, first the Qatar jet, then the old Air Force One, and then this military jet, before you talk about him leaving it and presumably leaving the press in the endangered plane, you now have this news story that the U.S. CIA didn't even think Israeli intelligence, because that was the source of the information about the assassination threat to Trump, was viable.
4: That's right. We reported last night, my colleagues, Warren Strobel, John Hudson, and I combined on a story that kind of laid out how they came to the decision to make these extraordinary moves in July. The Israelis passed a tip, a concern that the plane and potentially the president was under threat. The CIA had low confidence in it. And I think that kind of leaves the Secret Service in a tough spot of assessing what do you do in this zero fail mission to keep the president safe, but at the same time, manage the additional pieces. They went with the more extreme option of removing the president and then keeping it secret after.
2: So, Dan LaMoth, if you could put this in also historical context. In other words, in the past, the Secret Service has used decoy motorcades and planes for presidents. Why is this incident different? Were on previous occasions, were the press corps and other senior officials also taken off the plane?
4: The most direct example we've seen is probably President Clinton landing in Pakistan in 2000. The Post had another piece earlier this week from Scott Nover, where it was acknowledged and reported that at least the chief of the White House Correspondents Association at the time had been brought in quietly. They kind of laid out what they needed to do or what they thought they needed to do. And in that case, the president followed in Air Force One on a second plane. But I think the most significant difference here is that in that case, moments after landing, President Clinton popped out of the other plane and it became very apparent what had happened. Within minutes, it becomes clear. Everybody knows there's a decoy. It was reported at the time, basically what happened and why. And in this case, it was handled very differently. I mean, a month worth of secrecy, presumably that would have continued had it not been for some news reporting.
3: Hearing if you have thoughts on, here the White House subpoenaed New York Times reporters. They were the ones who exposed the lack of whatever defense, enough defense on the Qatari plane that was gifted to Trump. So all the attention in these last weeks has been on that. They were ultimately forced to drop those subpoenas. But maybe the White House was most concerned that it was this that would come out, that he left the jet, left the reporters on the jet, and moved on to a third plane. And yes, Marco Rubio was apparently on that plane, as was Scott Bessent. He was with his personal aides like Walt Nauck.

0: who was indicted along with him a few years ago, though those indictments were dropped. Your thoughts?
1: Yeah, I mean, when this tip came to me, I was struck by the extraordinary nature of it. Initially kind of looked at it as like, this seems kind of surreal. And if we're going to report this out, we better be damn sure before we publish. So it took time to run this down, multiple conversations, multiple source interviews. And I thought really helpful here, that initial story, we got our visual forensics team involved. We got our investigations team involved. We combed through airport tracker data, and really the I thought one of the remarkable things in that initial story, and something that made it hard to deny, was you had video in the airport that basically followed a lot of this right through. If you're looking at that catering truck as just another random day, it didn't stick out. But when you look through it through the lens of the other reporting, it looked pretty extraordinary.
2: And Dan, finally, on another topic, you've been reporting on impacts of the Iran conflict on munitions, military personnel, and on U.S. facilities in the region. Could you talk about some of that reporting and what you found?
1: Yeah, I mean, really, this has been an enduring concern throughout this conflict that really grows by the day as the conflict kind of meanders on. United States has a large number of munitions broadly. The problem here is they do not have enough of very specific and very important munitions. So over time, things like Tomahawk missiles, Patriot interceptor missiles, things that have really played a key role in this particular conflict and have also been important in the Ukraine conflict and would be important in any kind of conflict with China or some other adversary, are dwindling. They cannot be built quickly, and this was a known thing going back not only through the Trump administration, but into the Biden administration as well. Some steps were taken to fix this. However, they haven't been able to really resolve that issue, and really they've just tried to downplay it.
0: Dan Lamothe, we want to thank you for being with us, national security writer at The Washington Post. We'll link to your exclusive that exposed the secret flight is headlined "Contradicting Public Statements, Trump Took Secret Flight from Turkey Amidst Iranian Threat." His latest piece with other Washington Post reporters, CIA had low confidence in Iranian threat before Trump switched planes in Turkey. Coming up, as the U.S. rapidly expands its use of artificial intelligence, we'll look at how AI is changing the way wars are fought. We'll speak to Heidi Klough. She co-authored the new report, Anatomy of an AI Kill Chain. And then we'll talk about race and AI. Stay with us.

0: Eclipse by François Gout. Yes, I am here in London, and that's exactly what Londoners and people in so many countries in Europe experienced yesterday, a solar eclipse. This is Democracy Now!, democracynow.org, The War and Peace Report. I'm Amy Goodman in London with Nermeen Sheikh in New York.
1: We turn now to how artificial intelligence is transforming warfare, from targeting software to autonomous drones. Earlier this year, Defense Secretary Pete Hegseth spoke at Elon Musk's company, SpaceX.
2: In short, we will win this race by becoming an AI-first warfighting force across all domains, from the back offices of the Pentagon to the tactical edge on the front lines.
1: And this is CENTCOM Commander Admiral Brad Cooper talking about the U.S. military's use of AI.
3: Our warfighters are leveraging a variety of advanced AI tools. These systems help us sift through vast amounts of data in seconds so our leaders can cut through the noise and make smarter decisions faster than the enemy can react. Humans will always make final decisions on what to shoot and what not to shoot and when to shoot, but advanced AI tools can turn processes that used to take hours and sometimes even days into seconds.
0: We're joined now by Heidi Klaff, the chief AI scientist at the AI Now Institute. It's just released a joint report with Air Wars titled Anatomy of an AI Kill Chain. Heidi, thanks so much for being with us. We want you to explain this report, but also to warn you to a global lay audience when you use terms like generative AI and artificial general intelligence, if you would explain your terms. But tell us about this anatomy of an AI kill chain.
4: Yes, we actually wanted to break down and demystify a lot of these terms that we're now seeing being used, like you mentioned, generative AI, large language models, and also more generally, the use of AI generally in warfare and what that means. And I think it's important to remember, and what we're trying to convey in this report really, is that AI has been used in the military and defense since the 1960s. And what we're when we're talking about a new AI arms race, it means the inclusion of something like ChatGPT, which is a type of AI that's known as a large language model, into now the decision-making processes for targeting, right? And the thing is that we want to break down is that it's not just one AI killer robot, which is often kind of the concept that people have of AI. What it is a series of different types of AI algorithms that are chained together, each with their own pitfalls, each with their own flaws, each have very low reliability and accuracy. And these systems build off of each other and feed into one another, to unfortunately end up in resulting in civilian casualties, as we've often seen with their use. So we break down each step of the kill chain, how each AI algorithm leads to faulty decisions and ultimately can lead to decision-making in targeting civilian casualties because of how faulty these algorithms are. We don't just focus on the new types of AI that we are seeing advertised, you know, as discussed, things like ChatGPT, large language model. We also talk about older types of AI that are continue to be used and continue to be relied on, like vision systems.
1: And if you could explain, Heidi, the difference between decision support systems and autonomous weapons systems. And on the question of large language models, you've warned that there have been operations from Russia and China that put out propaganda to try to skew the outputs of large language models. What does that mean?
4: So really the difference between a decision support system and autonomous weapon systems is that there's a human in the loop when you're selecting a target, essentially to strike. An autonomous weapon system means that this is done automatically without a human in the loop. And I consider this kind of, you know, separation between them to be pretty superficial in practice, because ultimately, if you have a human who is just rubber stamping the AI decisions, right? And we know that they do this due to kind of something called automation bias in our field, which is that we know that humans are prone to just accepting recommendations of AI algorithms without corroborating that evidence. To me, in practice, that means that you have a human who, under the time pressures of war and conflict, is just approving decisions by an AI. And so typically this separation is often made to say, no, the AI is safe. It's fine, even if it makes mistakes, because you have a human correcting that. But in practice, we see a very, very different photo or a different picture, really, of how that occurs.
1: You could explain ID, the way in which AI systems were used both by Israel in Gaza as well as in the U.S.-Israeli war on Iran, and in particular the attack on the school in Minab in the first days of the war.
4: Yeah, I mean, we've known that large language models have been used since really the IDF started using them in Gaza. A good example of that is an AP investigation, which demonstrated that they were using it to translate intercepted communications, right? And they were taking essentially Arabic and determining whether or not specific people should be put on a target list. And we found essentially that because, again, large language models are highly inaccurate and unreliable, that they mistranslate Arabic. In this case, they took something like a payment and thought it referred to a payload and added people to a targeting list. In this specific example, we know that this was caught. But again, under the time pressure, there's going to be oftentimes situations where human operators aren't going to double check that, especially that oftentimes it's very difficult to understand why a specific AI made the decision that it did. And now we know that it's been confirmed by the U.S. Department of War that they are using Claude through Palantir's Maven to similarly make targeting decisions. And we have now, unfortunately, the Minab school tragedy, which resulted in 160, civilian casualties. And it's becoming then unclear whether or not AI is used. That we know that Claude is being used to sort of make these targeting recommendations. But ultimately, it hasn't really been clear. Was it the AI? Was it not? Was it deliberate? Was it not? And how do we really trace that when we can't really verify or validate whether something was an AI recommendation or not? Furthermore, we have a very difficult time with large language models because of their scale and nature of operation to be able to understand why an AI made the decision that it did. Was it due to faulty data? Was it directed to do so? Was it due to hallucinations? Which, if anyone has used ChatGPT, knows that these, chatbots often kind of fabricate information. And I think that's where we are with that current situation. It's still unclear to us what was the cause of that. And I would say, actually, that's kind of the purpose of AI systems themselves. They are often used to launder accountability.
0: Heidi Klaff, Anthropic earlier this year announced it would be ditching its core safety promise. You previously worked at companies like OpenAI, where you tried to help them create their first safety frameworks to understand how to evaluate their AI systems. And now OpenAI's head of ethics left after less than a year after joining. That was Chloe Bacalar, one of several high-profile exits at OpenAI in recent weeks as concerns mounted. If you can talk about what these ethics frameworks are and why people are leaving one after another, and why it's the only the company that determines this, not government regulators, how AI is used.
4: Well, I can't necessarily speak on why those specific individuals left, but I can speak from my own experience as a safety engineer, because prior to joining OpenAI, I actually worked in nuclear defense and aviation, ensuring that the systems implemented in those, what we call safety critical situations don't cause any harm. And ultimately, what these companies are they're reinventing safety. They're co-opting a lot of the terms that we've used traditionally in safety and security engineering to really make this about kind of different types of safety. Instead of being concerned, are our systems reliable? Are they accurate? Do they perform as intended? Are they fit for purpose so that no human is harmed and sort of due to the decisions that they or recommendations that they make? We instead have these like safety and ethics frameworks about, whether or not these systems are autonomous, whether they have intention, whether they're conscious, right? And that's a very, very different question. And often they can give the illusion that they are and sort of, personifying a lot of the language, or the actions of these models themselves. I mean, we've seen recently the cybersecurity capabilities being conveyed as kind of like, oh, this is autonomous. This is something we have been expected from these things. They're doing this on their own will. When these companies actually deployed them in a very insecure environment, they intentionally were having these models, go on to sort of carry out cyber attacks as part of sort of testing or benchmarking. And so this is the reason that I take great issue with that, is that they actually, again, try to assign accountability to the AI rather than themselves. Really, I view that AI only does what we tell it to do, is only capable of what we build it to do. And these AI companies are, again, moving away from accountability by trying to assign sort of autonomy or personify these AI themselves in doing that. And I think, when you're then deploying these kind of models in warfare, it's very, very easy to then sort of say, well, it wasn't us who made the decision, it was AI. And that's why I take great issue with the way they're now talking about safety and security engineering.
1: And indeed, as you say, I mean, now it's very routine to hear about AI agents, so to speak, going rogue. And yesterday there was a report that Taiwan was hit by an especially abnormal AI-assisted cyber attack suspected to be from China. And reportedly, this kind of end-to-end autonomous attack on a government target has never been seen before. And the most remarkable fact about the target, as the Financial Times wrote, is that the AI continuously ranked and reprioritized possible attack plans based on available evidence. So if you could talk about whether you think in all of these cases, or the ones that we know about at least, it is the makers of this AI who are responsible and not the agents that are going rogue, and what it would mean if these agents, artificial intelligence agents, move beyond cyber attacks and into actually theaters of war.
4: Well, the thing is, we are seeing them being deployed in warfare already. And the thing about AI is that it is a very powerful technology. They are very capable things, but they're only as capable as we make them. And they only really do the things that we make them do. And oftentimes, we might not be precise in the way that we specify their tasks, right? Like the cybersecurity tasks, they were assigned to go and carry out cybersecurity attacks. They were not doing this on their own will. They were built that way. They were trained that way. And I think that's very important to keep in mind. And in warfare, it's the same situation. They are being basically given a lot of data to understand how to target. They are being given profiles, often faulty ones, to determine who's an adversarial and who isn't. And ultimately, the thing is, these are based on really loose parameters, right? These are not, the way that we build them isn't always accurate, isn't always reliable. And we know that AI really doesn't really understand anything beyond what it's trained on. So as soon as it sees a situation, especially in warfare, that it does not recognize, we know this is the exact situation that the AI will fail, make a recommendation that's not true, or fabricate outputs, right? And so I think it's really important to keep in mind, yes, they are capable. Yes, they can do things like cybersecurity attacks, and they do speed up operations. So they definitely do. That's kind of, one of their core features. But then if you have something that speeds up operations, but their kind of baseline accuracy and reliability is 30 to 60%, that's not really different from indiscriminate targeting, right? It doesn't also mean this is some sort of, killer robot that has its own intention. Anything has been built by design. And if we're reckless in the way that we build them, that doesn't mean it's the AI is at fault. The accountability should always be with the system designers and the people choosing to deploy them, despite knowing that they have these really poor reliability and accuracy rates, especially in new situations, which is actually more likely to happen in warfare than it is with sort of cybersecurity attacks.
0: Heidi Klauf, we want to thank you for being with us, Chief AI Scientist at the AI Now Institute. We will link to your report that you released jointly with Air Wars titled Anatomy of an AI Kill Chain. Coming up, Timnit Gebru, the founder of the Distributed Artificial Intelligence Research, fired from Google in 2020 for warning about biases built into AI models. Stay with us.

0: Matter by the Corner Laughers. This is Democracy Now!, democracynow.org. I'm Amy Goodman in London with Nermeen Sheikh in New York.
1: We're continuing to look at how artificial intelligence is rapidly changing the world. We're joined now by a leader in the field of AI ethics, Timnit Gabru. She is the founder and executive director of the Distributed Artificial Intelligence Research Institute, or DARE. Prior to that, she served as co-lead of the ethical AI research team at Google. She was fired in 2020 for writing a paper warning about the dangers of large language models and raising issues of discrimination in the workplace. Timnit also co-founded Black in AI, a nonprofit that works to increase the presence, inclusion, visibility, and health of Black people in the field of AI. Her forthcoming book is titled Deep Unlearning: The Rise of AI and the Radicalization of a Tech Idealist. She joins us now from Boston, Massachusetts. Timnit, could you begin by explaining what AI means to you? You've said you think of AI as a discipline with a number of subspecialties. Explain.
2: Yes, and I'm glad that Heidi did some groundwork for us here in the earlier segment. Yes, for me, AI is a discipline with a collection of specialties that are all lumped into this term AI, and they can be very different. So Heidi mentioned things like large language models, but also computer vision systems that have been around since the Vietnam War. And all of these things are bundled into the term AI. And in fact, the things that are considered AI are not always considered AI. So, for example, the title of my forthcoming book is Deep Unlearning, and this is a play on the term deep learning, which is a technique which is currently basically synonymous with AI. But back in the day, deep learning was not considered AI, so much so that the researchers in that specialty were having their academic papers rejected by the prestigious AI conferences. And so actually deep learning was sort of a rebranding from another term, artificial neural networks, to avoid that stigma. So not only do we have this marketing term that is a hodgepodge of disparate techniques or tools. And in fact, it's not even, sometimes it's techniques, sometimes it's tools, sometimes it's products. But also, not all of these things are always called AI, right? When one of these subspecialties sort of is really hyped up or has some sort of better performance on a specific benchmark, it gets elevated to AI, and then it gets sort of downgraded not to AI. And there are other such examples, like expert systems of the 80s. That was what was synonymous with AI in the 80s, and now nobody calls expert systems AI. So what happens here is that it makes it so difficult to have conversations that are grounded and specific, and have specific conversations about what are the harms, what are the benefits, what approaches are good, what approaches are bad. Because when I talk about some things that I'm really against, like, ChatGPT kind of things, then people are like, what about a particular system that is used for early diagnosis of cancer patients, you know? And I have to say, well, that's a completely different system. It doesn't even have to be built in the same way that these big models are being built.
0: Timnit Gabru, can you talk about co-founding Black in AI? But start off by talking about why you were fired from Google in 2020, the issues that you were raising there and the position you had there.
2: I co-founded Black in AI way before I even joined Google. My current institute is called the Distributed AI Research Institute, which I founded after I was fired from Google. I started Black in AI in, around 2016, 2017, when I attended, I started seeing simultaneously the lack of Black people in AI. And so I would go to academic conferences and you'd have about 5,000-6,000 people in those conferences, and only a couple of one or two, a handful of Black people. And at the same time, we had some of these systems some of the kinds of systems that Heidi was talking about. For instance, there was a ProPublica article from 2016 talking about a company purporting to determine someone's likelihood of committing a crime again. And so this company was saying that they built a software that can tell whether a person released from prison was likely to commit a crime again. And the ProPublica article was talking about how these systems were more likely to label Black people as criminals, potential criminals, than white people. And it was very scary because judges were already using the outputs of these models in their decisions about bail, decisions about how long someone should be in prison for. So the dichotomy of seeing the lack of Black people in the field and also the kinds of claims that were being made and the kinds of things these tools were being built for was very scary. And so that's kind of how I decided to found Black in AI. So by the time I started working at Google in 2018, I was a very known quantity. I had already, founded and led Black in AI. I was working on uncovering all sorts of issues in the field. My collaborator, Joy Bawamini, and I had written a very a paper that was made the rounds and was highlighted in all over the place and even changed policy, showing for the first time that automated facial analysis tools, like face recognition, for instance, tools, were had much higher error rates for darker skinned women than lighter skinned men. And the darker and darker the skin, and especially for women, the higher and higher the error rates. So think about these tools being used on CCTV cameras to identify so-called criminals, etc. And the people who are darker skin would be more likely to be wrongfully identified in this case. And so I had already worked on this kind of uncovering these kinds of issues. And so I was hired at Google in 2020 to co-lead a team called the Ethical AI Research Team, which was a small research team with Meg Mitchell, who was also later fired. And there were many issues. I mean, it was one issue after another. This was in the middle of the Google walkout, where 20,000 women walked out because we found out that Google had paid Andy Rubin $91 million after allegations of sexual misconduct. And so it was a combination of a whole bunch of issues. And it was at the height of Black Lives Matter, the Black Lives Matter movement in 2020. And at this time, a company called OpenAI that was getting very famous, but not as famous as it is today, came out with a large language model called GPT-3, which later became the backbone of ChatGPT. But ChatGPT wasn't released yet. And GPT-3 was really hyped up in the mainstream media. And OpenAI was making all sorts of claims about how powerful GPT-3 was. In fact, actually, they had said that its predecessor, GPT-2, was too dangerous to release because it's so powerful. The GPT-3 was a large language model. We can just define what large language models are. They are models that are trained on vast amounts of textual data on the internet, and they're trained to calculate the most likely sequences of text based on the training data. So if you use large language models to generate text, you are kind of trying to generate the most likely sequences of text given your training data. So the fact that OpenAI got so much airtime for GPT-3 meant that all of these companies wanted to build similar models, and they wanted to build larger and larger models, which means that they were guzzling all of the data on the internet. And they were using huge amounts of computational power even then. And so we were very worried about this race that was started. Every company wanted to have the largest model. And we were asking, why do we need the largest of anything? What problem are you trying to solve? And we warned about, we wrote a paper, my collaborators and I, warning about the dangers of large language models. And we said, how big can language models be too big? So the first issue that we mentioned, the very first one, was the environmental and financial cost. And you can see how six years later now, that is not only true, but even worse than we said in the paper. We talked about how the carbon footprint of these huge data, the necessary computational power necessitates huge carbon footprint. And even if you claim to have data centers with renewable energy, that energy is going away from heating people's homes, for example, and towards training these models. And the financial cost that shuts out anybody who doesn't have the wealth to participate in this kind of work. We also warned about perpetuating hegemonic views. The claim was that because these models are large, which means that they are using huge data sets, then, oh, they have all of human knowledge in these data sets. But that's not true. The internet represents hegemonic views. It does not represent views of everybody in the world. A lot of people are not even on the internet. We even know articles like Wikipedia are heavily biased. It's overwhelmingly Western and male. And we also warned about, and this is very related to what Heidi was talking about earlier, we talked about how because large language models tend to output fluent and coherent text, this can be very deceiving. So one example we gave was from 2017. And so these large language models, you know, they could be used. They were used as systems in a whole bunch of other things like machine translation systems. And in 2017, a Facebook translated Palestinians' good morning into attack them. And, you know, attack them, there's no grammatical error or anything like that. So it doesn't even give you a cue that this translation might be incorrect. And this person was arrested and later released, and they didn't even check to see what the untranslated version was when they arrested him. And this, we call this automation bias, the tendency to overtrust the outputs of automated systems. And so we warned about also people interacting with these kinds of texts output by these kinds of systems, attributing a mind behind whatever text they're seeing. And so, you know, right now, these chatbots like Claude or ChatGPT are designed to make you believe that there's some sort of superhuman brain behind whatever is outputting these texts. And that's usually dangerous. And even though we weren't speaking about chatbots back then, we were already talking about the tendency of people to attribute a mind behind these texts. And so, which means that, you know, they can be deceived into believing that there's something something more than a model outputting text. And the final thing we warned about was, what is the cost of pursuing this singular direction in terms of research and resources? What is the cost of shutting out all other possible futures, all other ways of building machine learning systems, which is a subspecialty of artificial intelligence, or any other kind of paradigm, because it seemed like the whole field was only investing in this singular direction of building larger and larger models that are guzzling all of the data, I mean, stealing so many people's works, and based on exploited labor and killing the environment. And so, of course, you know, I got fired after that. I mean, there's details, but that was the icing on the cake. It was writing that paper.
1: So, Timnit, you know, we only have a couple of minutes left, but just to point out that, you know, the scale of which these AI bots are being used, very recently, ChatGPT crossed a billion active users a month. Google Gemini has said now that it has done the same. But I want you very quickly to talk about the work that you do at DARE, in particular with people working in these data centers and the conditions under which they work around the world, mostly in the global south.
2: Yeah, we have project called a Data Workers Inquiry Project, and this one is working with data workers, and these are the people that label the data that is used in these models, and which is why we think that they're super intelligent, right? These people have to painstakingly supply the data and label it, and they are work in overwhelmingly exploitative conditions. They are paid maybe $1 an hour. They don't have any breaks. I mean, and so we have this project that you can look at where they perform research into their conditions. They organize. We help them create an organization called the Data Labelers Association in Kenya. And so for me, it's really important to make sure that the voices of the people who are negatively impacted are elevated, and they're the ones telling their stories. And it also shows us that we don't have to do things. This doesn't have to be the way. What the path we're on right now was never a preordained path that we had to be on. There were many other possible paths that we could have taken.
0: Timnit, I wanted to ask, you grew up in Addis Ababa in Ethiopia. Your dad was an electric engineer, your mom an economist. What led you, coming to, as a refugee to the United States, to get so deeply involved with be a leading mind on AI right now? We just have a minute.
2: Yeah, I mean, actually, my book kind of talks about that journey because I want people to understand that tech does not have to be the way it is right now. But I always loved math and physics. And I also thought it was a refuge from the messy world of war, and which is what made me leave Ethiopian politics. But I later learned that that's not true. Actually, the war and politics that I left is what drives the world of math and science and technology as well. And if we don't understand that, we'll continue to harm our own people and as engineers and scientists, build terrible and harmful products instead of ones that actually support our communities.
0: Timnit Gebru, I want to thank you so much for being with us, founder and executive director of the Distributed Artificial Intelligence Research, that's DARE Institute. We look forward to interviewing you on your forthcoming book titled Deep Unlearning, The Rise of AI and the Radicalization of a Tech Idealist. She also co-founded Black in AI. She previously served as co-lead of the ethical AI research team at Google, fired in 2020 for writing a paper warning about the dangers of large language models and raising issues of discrimination in the workplace. That does it for our show. Special thanks to our crew here in London, Julian Jones, Pablo Del Brazio, Grace Garrett, Dennis Moynihan, Hannah Elias, and the whole team in New York. I'll be next week in Middlebury, Vermont, and then we're on to Madison, Wisconsin, and Chicago. I'm Amy Goodman in London with Nermeen Sheikh in New York.
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Thelonious Monk or Rakim. If you don't know who that is or what they did, look it up or don't listen to my...

0: it may seem, Charlie, I guess I write about people like you. The average working stiff, the common man.
1: Well, ain't that a kick in the head?
0: Yeah, I guess it is. But in a way, that's exactly the point. There's a few people in New York, hopefully our numbers are growing, who feel we have an opportunity now to forge something real out of everyday experience. Create a theater for the masses based on a few simple truths, not on some shop-worn abstractions about drama that don't hold true today if they ever did. I don't guess this means much to you.
1: Hell yeah, I could tell you.

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I want to say shout out to all the raccoons on campus. 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
1: Hello, hello, hello, and welcome to Beats and Eats. I am your host, Nicole, and each week I'm here on Thursday afternoons broadcasting from SFU Burnaby campus from 1 to 2. I play dope beats on this show. I chat with dope people doing amazing things, and I talk about food. Today, I am going to be airing two interviews about food events happening this month. But before I get into them, I want to share some details about a food event also happening this weekend. It's happening on Sunday. Earlier this week, I chatted with Caroline and Leaf with Pace Society about the recent changes that the Vancouver Police Department made to the sex work enforcement guidelines. And that interview is going to air on Intravenous on this Wednesday, actually, probably in the first half hour of the show. So definitely check that out. They are having a barbecue fundraiser to raise funds for Pace. And the event is happening on Sunday, August the 16th from 2 to 6 p.m. at the Birdhouse. And the Birdhouse is located at 44 West 4th Avenue in Vancouver. And that is West 4th Ave and Manitoba Street. It will be an afternoon to be with community, play games, eat some barbecue. And I don't know if I've shared this before on the show, but I love a barbecue. And there's also going to be a sexy hot dog eating contest as well. Pace Society is a peer-driven organization that provides support, advocacy, and education by, with, and for current and former sex workers in so-called Vancouver. They will have meat and vegan options, so there's going to be everything for everyone at the barbecue. There's going to be a bunch of games, there's going to be merchandise for sale, and there's going to be a 50-50 draw. It's highly encouraged to register through Eventbrite, and that's going to help ensure that the venue is in the know of how many folks are showing up, and it also helps Pace Society plan for food and other supplies. I'm going to include the link to Eventbrite in today's show notes, and if you are interested in competing in the sexy hot dog eating contest, I'm also going to include the email in the show notes as well. The deadline for the contest, though, to enter is August 16th at 12 p.m. So you have some time. Now let's break for the first music set of the show. And then when we are back, I'm going to share an interview that I did earlier today with Gina Chong. And we chatted about the BC Dumpling Festival.
2: The way you do it.

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You want-

0: Ladies, this one's for you. 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

0: airing every Monday. 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
1: Hello, hello, hello, and I hope you enjoyed the first set. I'm just going to go through some of the tracks that we heard before we get into the first interview of the show today. Starting off, we had Bauer kicked off the set with Way You Do It, and after that was Soho and Pal Joey with Hot Music. This is a track that just popped into my playlist as I was coming up to the mountain here, and I was like, yeah, I haven't heard that track in such a long time, I had to play it. After that was Enon by A Tribe Called Red, and Shub ended with the track Legacy, and that was featuring DJ Paul and Nova RX. All right, and so now we're going to get into the interview that I had today. We talked about BC Dumpling Festival.
2: 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So Gina, how are you? How are things?
3: Hello, I'm doing.
1: And I'm just going to play one more track here while I cue up my conversation with Gina on another screen right now. So we're going to go with one track here. And this is a track by Vince Staples called Cotton. And I just stumbled on this track today. So I'm going to play that and then get into the conversation.

0: This is Nicole Hines with CJSF 90.1 FM in Burnaby, and I'm here with Scott Gurney, Executive Director of 17 Black Events, and we're going to chat about the festival that he is a founder of, Brewery and the Bees, which is happening in Vancouver on August 30th at Concord Pacific Place, 811 Carroll Street. My first question is, would you mind sharing like a bit of the history about this festival?
1: Yeah, for sure. So we started the event in Victoria, BC in 2012. And we hosted the first event at the Phillips Brewing Company in mid-September. And off of the strength of that event, we had some friends visit from Vancouver who were in the culinary community. And they said, you know, we'd love to see this in Vancouver. So the following year, we did the event in Vancouver in 2013. And then 2 years later in Calgary. So 2015 was our inaugural event there. And just a few weeks ago, we produced our first annual event in Toronto. So we've managed to expand the event into Eastern Canada and have grown it over the years into a really, you know, premium high-end culinary event that represents the best of the best in each community.
0: Love to hear that. And so for somebody who's like listening right now, just hearing about Brewery and the Bees for the very first time, can you kind of dig a little bit more deeper as to like what someone could expect if they were to attend?
1: Definitely. So the name is a little deceiving. Brewery and the Beast was the conceptual name when we came up with it. But we are not a beer fest, and we are not a barbecue or rib fest. This event is definitely a really high-end chef-driven culinary event that features 100% of the dishes are made with proteins. So it's a very protein-forward event. All of the proteins that are showcased at Brewery and the Beast are 100% Canadian sourced. And here on the West Coast are primarily sourced from farms in British Columbia and Alberta, and are sourced from farms and ranches that take a very traditional yet progressive approach to farming. So, you know, a real ethical background for a lot of these farms. You know, the animals are you know, growing up in natural environments where they can exhibit natural behaviors, all natural diets, lots of access to space and clean water to drink. And generally just a really, you know, smaller, more boutique style of farming that, you know, raises animals in a environment where the product that is produced is fantastic. And so this is what's featured. We're really looking at that smaller footprint, more regenerative farming practices, and how, you know, taking a different look at farming and food growing. And then those products are featured in the chef's dishes. Almost, I would say 90% of the food is cooked over live fire. So there's a really, you know, interacting moments there with the chefs and watching them cook and being able to be firsthand and you know, watch these cool fire displays that are set up at the event take place, as well as cooking with wood and charcoal. And, you know, again, very traditional primal ways of cooking. Mm-hmm. And the food that comes out of this with the ingredients and cooking with live fire and the best chefs in the city, the food is outstanding. It's so fresh and it's vibrant and it's unique. And the cool thing about this event is that the ticket is inclusive. So you can eat as much as you want. You can explore as many of the dishes as you want. There's no extra purchases on site. There's no exchanging of tickets or lining up for tickets, then going and get your food. It's just all one enjoyable experience once you're inside. So the food is really outstanding, and there's more than 60 chefs cooking at the event, and they are really the city's best of the best. And we have, you know, chefs coming down from Whistler. We have some chefs coming over from the island, but the majority are those, you know, right in Vancouver and the outlying communities. So, you know, you can expect to see the top restaurants in the community there.
0: Love it. And you did mention tickets. I'm just curious, what are the ticket prices this year?
1: So we have two levels of ticket. The main event ticket is $179.95. And again, that is fully inclusive of all of your food, all of your beverages, live music. So once you're inside, you're not purchasing anything. The beverage sizes aren't sample sizes. They're a standard service. So, you know, you're not drinking beer samples or wine samples. You're getting, you know, a proper beverage in hand so you can wander around and enjoy the event at your speed. And the VIP ticket is $299.95. And that gives you an additional 1 hour exclusive culinary event to, enjoy food from chefs that have brought in specifically for the VIP event. And then you have a space that you can come and go from during the event as well. So that's an opportunity to have a little more seating, a little more shade, a few extra cool dishes, and it's a great place for hosting friends and family or coworkers.
0: Love it. And I checked out the website just for like deets and stuff like that. And I noticed that there is a great commitment to community involvement. Do you want to talk a bit about that?
1: Yeah, definitely. So, since inception, we have been benefiting culinary schools with scholarship funding. And then we've grown that into more support for food security programs. So whether that's food banks or whether that's growing programs and teaching people about food and nourishment. So not only is it emergency services for outreach for people that need food right away, but it's also programming that teaches people how to grow their own food, how to prepare their own food, taking care of lunch programs for kids who are going to school who might not have the resources to provide food on the weekends as well as food at school. And then we also support a handful of mental health charities associated with the hospitality industry, so outreach for people so they can access mental health care in an industry that otherwise doesn't have a whole lot of health benefit programs. So we're hitting on the future of the industry with education, we're hitting on food security, and then we're helping people out that just need a hand, and mental health is a really important thing these days, and we want to make sure that people have access to it.
0: I love it. I love it. And you mentioned that you were in Toronto recently. You know, this is the Vancouver. It started off in on the island in Victoria. And I'm just curious, is this the last one of the series, or is there more in 2026?
1: So in 2026, we had just had our Toronto event. We'll be in Calgary in a few weeks' time, and then Vancouver, and then we will finish in Victoria at the end of September.
0: Awesome. Awesome. All right, guys. Brewing the Beast is happening in Vancouver on August 30th at Concord Pacific Place, 811 Carroll Street. And Scott, how could we get connected with you guys online if we want more information?
1: Yeah, so for tickets and the full lineup of restaurants, you can go to breweryandthebeast.com and you can select your cities and learn all about us there. And then on Instagram, we are at Brewery the Beast, and you can see all the fun stuff that we've been up to this year and years past on our Instagram account. And via our website, you can also sign up for newsletters. So we'll give you advance notifications for ticket sales dates, next year's event dates. And when ticket sales are getting low, this event does sell out, and we want to make sure people know when things are getting down to the wire, so you have every opportunity to buy. Because the amount of emails and text messages and direct messages we have to say, "Oh, I didn't buy my tickets. I'm so bummed out now." It happens. It's a thing. If you like what you hear and you go to the website and see the event and be like, "I want to go eat at all those awesome restaurants," scoop your tickets because they will be gone. And if you miss out, you will be sad.
0: Yeah, so it's so great that you did say that, because one of my final questions was going to be, do you encourage people to purchase tickets beforehand or wait till the day of? And you pretty much, in a nutshell, said, yeah, they
1: Yeah.
0: can sell out. Tickets can sell out.
1: Yeah, in Toronto 2 weeks ago, there was people showing up the door saying, "I tried to buy tickets and they were sold out." And unfortunately, we couldn't let them in. So you don't want to be one of those folks. You want to get your tickets in hand now and come and enjoy the event on event day without any concerns.
0: Absolutely. And before I let you go, is there anything that we may have missed that you want to share since we're here?
1: I don't think so. Just for your listeners, if people are looking for a great day of food and beverage that's in a fun and relaxed environment and supports community and supports the local industry, this is a great event to attend, because once you're there, you really do get the best of the best, and it's worth the day out, let me tell you.
0: Absolutely, guys. It's worth the day out. Thank you again so much for joining me today, Scott. Brewing the Beast, again, happening in Vancouver on August 30th at Concord Pacific Place. Hello, hello, hello. And that was not my conversation with Gina Chong with the BC Dumpling Festival. Instead, it was with Scott Gurney, and he's with the Brewery and the Beast Festival. That was the second interview that I was going to play today, but I mixed things up and played that first. Again, it is happening in Vancouver on August 30th at Concord Pacific Place, and that's at 811 Carroll Street in Vancouver. The link for the tickets are going to be in today's show notes, and if you're by a computer, you can head over to breweryandthebeast.com right now just to get more information. Now I'm going to take another music break. We're going to play a few more tracks, and then I will air the interview that I recorded earlier today with Gina Chong. All right, so let's kick off this set with a track called Turning by Brainiac.

0: Hello, hello, hello, and welcome back to Beats and Eats. You've been tuned into CJSF 90.1 FM, broadcasting from the unceded Coast Salish territories. And just want to go through some of the tracks that we heard. Again, we started off that set with Brainiac. Brainiac gave us the track Turning, and after that, Ade Wolf gave us the track Doyen. And now I am going to play the interview that I have been promising from the top of the hour. Let's find out a little bit more about the BC Dumpling Festival.
1: This is Nicole Hines with CJSF 90.1 FM in Burnaby, and I'm here with Gina Chong, Executive Director of the Asian Arts and Culture Society, and we're going to talk about the BC Dumpling Festival that's happening on Saturday, August 15th. So Gina, how are you? How are things?
2: Hello, I'm doing very well. Thank you.
1: Absolutely. I'm so glad that we got the chance to chat today. You know, I know that it's just days away from the event, so I know that you are super, super busy. So thank you so much for your time. Yeah.
2: Thank you for having me.
1: Oh, absolutely. My first question is, can you tell us a little bit about the BC Dumpling Festival, especially for people who are hearing about it for the first time?
2: For sure. So it's a festival that started about 5 years ago. So this is our fifth festival that we're going into. And every year we try to celebrate a different country at the festival. So this year we're celebrating China. And I mean, it's a dumpling festival. So it's a food festival. So you want to come hungry. We have so many food vendors this year, more than any other year that we've had. And so we have about 23 dumpling vendors. We have about 12 different food trucks. On top of that, we have about 80 community vendors. There is a kid zone, art zone, performances on stage. So it's not just a food festival. It's a fun family festival for everybody. And it is free for everybody to come. And yeah, I mean, every year the festival just keeps on growing. And we anticipate about 40,000 people to come this year.
1: Oh my gosh, that's incredible. I love to hear it. And I love to hear that, like, each year has had a theme, right? That, you know, this year
2: it does.
1: China. Yeah. So I think that that's really awesome that it allows for people to come year after year because there will be like something different.
2: Something different. I mean, our first year was kind of just a general festival. And we've celebrated Korea, Philippines, Japan, and now China. And so with that, we have our different pavilions. So we have like a Chinese pavilion that's happening this year. And there's going to be a little bit more Chinese performances on stage, including at the very beginning, the opening ceremony, we'll have the lion dancers. And I mean, we also feature a little bit more Chinese vendors as well for food. So again, every year is a little bit different from the last.
1: Love it. Love it. And I mentioned in my intro that you are the executive director of the Asian Arts and Culture Society, which puts on this festival. Can you tell us a little bit more about the society?
2: Yeah, for sure. So I kind of want to take you back to how the festival really got started to begin with, just because there is a story behind it. So during COVID in the spring of, I mean, it's been so long now, it's 2021. I was out for a walk at Town Center Park in Coquitlam, and some lady came up to us and was like, COVID came from you. It came from your country. Go back to China. And that was really shocking. I mean, you know, I'm born and raised here. And, you know, to hear someone say those words, it wasn't just quiet. It was, she kind of shouted it out loud and in front of a lot of people, actually. So we took out our phones at the time and we went back and said, what did you say? it was just, again, one of those really kind of shocking moments. And so we recorded her and she said, while knowing she was being filmed, she said, it came from your country. It came from your country. And at the end of the footage, you could hear a lady sitting on the bench, you know, just a bystander. And she's like, stop being a racist. We all bleed the same. And so I kind of was like dumbfounded. Like, I just didn't know what to do with this footage that I took at the park. Mm-hmm. And I decided to just post it on my social media. And very slowly, people started tagging media outlets. And it was kind of the time where that whole anti-Asian hate was just brewing within the city and in the media as well. And it kind of the story took off. And during that 2 weeks after the incident happened, I was kind of bombarded with like a lot of media interviews. And I thought, okay, well, this happened. And I thought, well, what do I do about it? Because I want to be able to speak out about, that incident that happened. And I'm a mom of two kids, and I didn't want them going to the park and having to experience something like that as well. So, I mean, it's kind of long story short, but I thought, okay, well, we need to do something for the community. And one of the interviewers actually asked me a couple months after the incident, what do you think about doing a multicultural festival in Coquitlam, where the incident happened? And I kind of thought long and hard, and I have zero experience in festival planning. It's not my background. My background, I had a photography studio, and I do some real estate, but nothing to do with festival planning. And I thought, you know what? Why don't we try it out and just start really small? And we didn't have much time to put this event together. We had roughly about 2.5 months or so, and it was a grind to try to get a festival going. And we were just anticipating maybe, maybe 5,000 people would show up to this thing. Now, this is 2022, and it ended up being that about 25,000 people showing up to our first year. And this is with zero funding. It was, just posting on Instagram about the festival, and some media outlets picked it up. But I think because the story behind it,
1: Absolutely.
2: People kind of resonated with it and wanted to then come out to support us on our first ever festival. And this is kind of, people are just feeling comfortable getting out of their houses and coming to an event. And it ended up being such a big hit and a large scale event. And the city was like, we need you to keep this going. So here we are now in our fifth year. And I could say it's been a lot of work, a lot of work for our committee. Our committee is fully volunteers. And I mean, going back to your question about starting the not-for-profit, I decided to go the not-for-profit route. It really was to give back to the community and to ensure that any funds that are generated by that are given back. And so not only have we had successful festivals, but with some of the funds that we get from the festival, we've created these children's books that are donated to schools across Metro Vancouver. And we use the characters that are part of the festival. And we're now on our fifth book. This one is called You Belong Bao, which is amazing. And it, all the books really just, talk about multiculturalism, and it talks about being yourself and trying hard. And, it's the messaging of the books is really fantastic. And this is our way of giving back to the community as well. So we're really proud of the books.
1: Oh, and I just am so thankful and grateful that you were able to share the story as well, because I think that when people understand the reasoning behind events, it connects with people, right? And so yeah, I definitely appreciate that. I do have a question about the festival. Is it the setup where you have to purchase tickets or anything, or are you just going from vendor to vendor?
2: Yeah, I mean, you just go to vendor to purchase, whatever dumplings or food that they have. And it's not just dumplings. There's so much other kinds of food out there. So, if there are vegans or vegetarians or I mean, there's just, like halal, we have a good representation of different kinds of foods throughout. And I just love that it's not just Asian focused. It's very multicultural, right?
1: Yeah.
2: We do have the Jamaican patties, and we have
1: Yay.
2: like the momos
1: Yeah.
2: and mandus, like gyozas, and there's just like the Mexican, I think they're doing empanadas or something like
1: Oh,
2: that.
1: yeah.
2: There's just so many different kinds of foods and representation, and we're so excited for that.
1: Oh, I love it. So, guys, you're gonna have to come hungry for sure. Definitely, like, do not eat, spend the day. And you mentioned that there is gonna be entertainment as well, right?
2: Yeah, so we do have a performance stage. Our opening ceremony kind of kicks off right at 11 o'clock, and we'll have the lion dancers kind of kick us off. We have some opening speeches, and something that everyone really looks forward to is the dumpling eating competition.
1: Oh, okay.
2: So, yeah, we have two different heats. The first heat is kind of our politicians and dignitaries and community leaders and sponsors in the first one. And then the second one, we do open it up to the public. So we do have people sign up or try to apply on our Instagram account, and they could win a spot for the dumpling eating competition, which is always such a fun event. And it's fun because people, once they know that they're a part of the event, they invite all of their friends, and
1: Of
2: they
1: course.
2: get cheerleaders involved and big signs and stuff. So yeah, I think it's really great.
1: Love it, love it. And just a couple more questions before I let you go. So fifth year, what are you, and we did talk a lot about some amazing things happening this year, but what are you most excited about this year?
2: Oh, there's so much. I mean, with celebrating China this year, we do have a larger kind of pavilion. We do have the Vancouver Mahjong Club has some mahjong tables that they're going to set up for people to watch or learn how to play mahjong, which I think is fantastic.
1: I
2: I've
1: love it.
2: never played it before, so I'm looking forward to that. We have some calligraphers there as well that are there by donation. So I think if someone wants something written, they could ask them. There's just a lot of like fun kids activities that's there. Table Tutors is like a DJ booth that we have that sits right where all the food vendors are, and they have these adorable little kids that come up and spin and DJ, and I think that is just so fun. It's
1: I love it.
2: pure entertainment for everybody to see. And of course, our performance stage, I mean, we've got some really amazing performers, a lot of dance performers this year, which
1: Love.
2: is great. They really attract so many people to come and watch them do their hip hop performances or like the Chinese dancers. So yeah, I mean, there's something for everybody.
1: Absolutely. It is more than just dumplings, guys. Like, there is a lot
2: Yeah.
1: that you are going to be able to enjoy. Okay, how can we get connected to BC Dumpling Festival online, just in case we want to get more information? It is a few days away.
2: Of course. I mean, they could visit bcdumplingfest.ca or even go to our Instagram page. That's probably the one that we use the most and get the information out quickly. So you could find the performance schedule and all the different vendors that are going to be a part of the festival this year.
1: Wonderful. I want to thank you again for joining me, Gina. This was a pleasure talking to you and really hearing about the BC Dumpling Festival, not just, the particulars of the date and location, but really getting an understanding of the history. So thank you again.
2: Thank you so much. Yeah, we hope that your audience comes out to this event. It's our biggest event yet, so we are very excited.
1: Love it, love it. And guys, the BC Dumpling Festival is happening this Saturday, August 15th, from 11 a.m. to 8 p.m. at Town Centre Park in Coquitlam.
0: And that was my conversation with Gina Chung and the BC Dumpling Festival happening on Saturday, August 15th from 11 to 8 at the Town Center Park in Coquitlam. The website and Instagram links will be on the show notes so you can get all the deets. And just like that, I am at the end of the show. Thank you so much for listening to another episode of Beats and Eats on CJSF 90.1 FM. I'm your host, Nicole. And don't forget, you can connect with Beats and Eats on Instagram at Beats and Eats BC, or you can always send a text at 778-782-2573. 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Next up is the George Bastian Show. But before I go, I've got one last track to play. Here is Skystar with the track Karma.

Good afternoon, everyone, and you're listening to CGSF 9.1 FM Burnaby. This is George Bastian, and welcome to The George Bastian Show. This is episode 12 of The George Bastian Show, which is From Acoustic to Electric, The Evolution of Guitar. Throughout music history, the guitar has been used in a lot of different ways. It can be a simple acoustic instrument for songwriting, a powerful sound in a rock band, and even something completely transformed through effects and technology. Today, I want to follow that evolution itself. We'll start with folk guitar and blues, move into blues rock, then psychedelic, then progressive rock, and then explore punk, post-punk, shoegaze, post-rock, and more experimental sounds from the instrument. It's going to be lots of fun. And as we go through the episode, you'll hear the guitar become more about creating rhythm, texture, atmosphere, and even entirely new sounds. Right, now first up for our first set of songs, we have River by Verano from the album Blue Tapestry.

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Next up is Endless Highway by the Unfaithful Servants from their album Fallen Angel.

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Up next is Somebody Done Stole My Girl by Dwayne Burnside.

0: This is CGSF 9.1 FM Burnaby, and that was Somebody Done Stole My Girl by Dwayne Burnside. So this first set starts with some of the earliest ways guitar had become such an important part of popular music. So the first artist we listened to was Vrunu from the song River, which gives us more of this acoustic and folk type sound to the instrument. Folk guitar often focuses on the relationship between the guitar and the songwriter by using chords, melodies, and the finger picking to support the story of the song. On Blue Tapestry, Vrunu brings the acoustic tradition into the contemporary setting. And the next one was Blues, which took the guitar in another direction. So instead of only supporting the vocal melody, the guitar became an important way for musicians to express emotion through bends, repeated phrases, and improvisation. So the second song we listened to was Endless Highway by The Unfaithful Servants, which shows that moving forward by using the blues type methods of having the guitar become its own individual instead of supporting the singer itself. And then while Dwayne Burnside from this piece we just listened to takes the blues into a louder blues rock setting, and his music connects directly to the blues tradition while adding a more heavier sound and energy associated with rock, as you heard the electric guitar. And that's an important turning point for the guitar. Once the amplification becomes more common, musicians didn't have to keep the guitar quiet and acoustic. They can make it louder, they can make it more aggressive, and they eventually completely transform its sound. But before we can continue, let's continue with a quick public service announcement.
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2: Done and I'm gonna win. Yeah. I'm hunting.
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0: All right, now we're on to our second set of songs for today's episode. We have first for you a really special one, which is from the song Home by Bi Parula from the album Something Out of Nothing, which is a psychedelic rock song.

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Next up is Hope by Teke Teke from the album Hagota Deluxe.

This is CGSF 9.1 FM Burnaby, and that was Hot Bed by Tekka Tekka. Up next is Blue Clad by JJ's Bounty Hunters from the album J-Funk Origins.

0: All right, you're listening to CGSF 9.1 FM Burnaby, and that was Blue Clad by JJ's Bounty Hunters. The next set shows what happens when guitars start using amplification and studio technology to make it sound different from each other. Psychedelic rock opened up a whole new way of using the new instrument. Effects like distortion, delay, reverb, and other forms of processing allows guitars to create sounds that felt more like an entirely new instrument. So the first song we've heard from the second set was Home by Bi Parula, which gives us an example of that more atmospheric and psychedelic type of sound. Progressive rock then pushed the guitar even more, where musicians began experimenting with longer compositions, unusual structures, changing rhythms, and influences from classical and other forms of music. And that's where we heard Teke Teke's Hoppe, if I'm saying that correctly. And it uses that kind of adventurous sound, but it doesn't stay inside the simple rock formula. Then we move into funk and rock with JJ Bounty Hunters, which we just heard a minute ago with the song Blue Clad, which shows how guitar can become a rhythmic instrument and work with the bass and drums to create grooves than just carrying the main melody itself. So by this point, the guitar has already moved pretty far from its acoustic beginnings that we've heard in the first set. But before we can continue forward, here's a quick public service announcement.
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0: All right, now we're up to our next third set of songs for this episode. We have first for you, Soap by Violet Riot from the album Exits and Exclamations.

This is CGSF 90.FM Burnaby, and you just heard Soap by Violet Riot. Next up is one of my favorites from this episode that I'm playing to you today. It's a post-punk song, which is Are Not Memes by Binoculars.

This is CGSF 9.FM Burnaby, and that was Are Not Memes by Binoculars. Next up is White Fur by Cherry Pick.

0: You're listening to CGSF 91.FM Burnaby, and that was White Fur by Cherry Pick. So this was the third set I played for you, and this section shows about the guitar becoming a way for musicians to challenge the sound and structure of rock itself. We heard a lot of rock songs, and we first heard punk, which took a lot of its uniqueness that had developed in rock and stripped it back down. They focused on energy, attitude, and the direct songwriting. Violet Riot Soap represents that more immediate side of guitar music. And then after that, we listened to post-rock, which then started taking these ideas in different directions. Bands became experimenting with rhythm, atmosphere, electronics, and unusual guitar sounds while still keeping some of the energy of punk. Binoculars' song, Are Not Memes, fits into the idea of taking the guitar away from the traditional rock structures. And then after that was Shoegaze, which took the guitar somewhere completely different again. Instead of trying to make the guitar sound clean and unique, musicians often use layers of distortion, feedback, reverb, and effects to create huge walls of sound, which is what we just heard here with White Fur by Cherry Pick, who gives us a chance to hear that where the guitar becomes part of the large atmosphere itself. At this point, the guitar is becoming a way of shaping the entire sound of a song. But before we can continue further, here's a quick public service announcement.
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0: Right now, to close off today's show, we have our final set of songs, and we have first for you Sun Pillar by Shrunken Elvis from the album Shrunken Elvis itself.

This is CGSF 9.FM Burnaby, and you just heard Sun Pillar by Shrunken Elvis. Up next is Government Job by Geologist from the album Can I Get a Pack of Camel Lights?

0: You're listening to CGSF 9.1 FM Burnaby, and that was Government Jaw by Geologist. So right here we've heard about the different textures of guitars, about how they can be used for multiple different things, not just from playing strings, but also being used for the more electronic aspects and having that more atmosphere. It can be in the front, back, however it needs to be. But throughout this episode, we followed the guitar from its acoustic and folk roots through blues, rock, punk, shoegaze, post-rock, and experimental music. And what's interesting is that the guitar itself hasn't really changed that much. And what changed is what musicians have discovered what they can do with it. And amplification allowed the guitar to become louder, and distortion and effects allowed it to become more expressive. Recording technology allows musicians to layer and manipulate it, and eventually the guitar could become less recognizable as a traditional instrument at all. So maybe the evolution of guitar isn't really about moving from acoustic to electric and leaving the past behind. And it's about how musicians keep finding new ways to use the same instrument. And before we can continue, here's our quick public service announcement.
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0: All right, I have one more song to play before moving on to the next show. It will be For Every Dusk by Jose Gonzalez from the album Against the Dying of the Light. Well, thanks for tuning in to the episode From Acoustic to Electric from the Evolution of Guitar in the George Bastian Show. This is George Bastian, and you've been listening to CGSF 91.2 FM Burnaby. Have a great day.

0: That was The Voice of the Earth. That was done by the young singer Emma Stevens. And also, I also suggest you to visit, you know, on their site, Emma Stevens, Voice of the Earth. And it has the video. That video, it shows all the, it would show all the ceremony and the sweat, not the sweat lodge ceremony, the grassroots ceremony, the pipe ceremony, and the dancing, spiritual dancing that indigenous people, they present at the powwow in the summertime. I strongly offer you to visit that site and enjoy and learn about, you know, the how the what does it mean, the earth and the nature, and how we can protect the nature, basically. And right now we are going to have a talk, interview with Kitpu, and please stay with me till I can reach him. Thank you. Hello?
1: Hi.
0: Hi. Hi, Kitpu.
1: Hi.
0: It's so nice to have you on the show.
1: Yeah, it's nice to be on the show.
0: Thank you. And sorry, I have a little bit of technical problem. I just adjust one of these key, please. Thank you.
1: No problem.
0: Thank you.
2: The speaker
0: that I want to use. Thank you. Hello?
1: Hi.
0: Oh, that's much better. That's much better. I was losing my screen.
1: Great.
0: And yeah, it's so lovely to have you. By the way, Kitpu is the brother of the Vagaris, the high dive champion. And, you know, of the swimming, basically, and he's out of town. And it's so marvelous to have a connection with his brother, Kitpu. Kitpu, it's so lovely to have you on the show.
1: Thank you. It's great to be here.
0: Thank you. The subject of the show for today, how does dance inspire you?
1: I think dancing inspires me through people. Without getting too spiritual, because dance to me, I think, is a more physical thing and social thing. It's kind of a way to interact with the environment, because we feel, we touch, we hear the drums, the music, we feel our body move, and it's kind of a language, I think.
0: Mm-hmm. Yes.
1: It's a way to let it out, mm-hmm. and it's a way to gather in, especially when you have eyes on you.
0: Yes, definitely, definitely. But how do you feel about the dancing?
1: Well, dancing traditionally,
0: yes.
1: in my culture,
0: yes.
1: is there's traditional dancing, and it's at powwows.
0: Mm-hmm.
1: And when I haven't traditionally danced in a long time, but I can imagine myself doing it, and I can imagine myself feeling the kind of being a reverberating being that's doing what my ancestors did for not so long, because powwows have been around for since the colonial period, I think.
0: Yes.
1: These types of gatherings.
0: Yes.
1: But for a long time, and it's from my people.
0: Mm-hmm.
1: So I feel one with my people when I traditionally dance. I used to when I was a kid.
0: Yeah.
1: At powwows.
0: So basically you dance in powwow in the past, at the younger
1: yeah.
0: age. That is... Yes.
1: And I feel connected to my people when I dance, because that's what they do.
0: Right.
1: That's what they've done. And every culture's dance, they dance differently.
0: Yes.
1: So it's a way to kind of put myself in a place where I can feel, you
0: mm-hmm.
1: know, people yeah. have been here before.
0: Yes. That is marvelous, because this station, Free Voices, this mic, Free Voices, this seats as a Free Voices and a Free Voices of the studio of, at Simon Fraser University is the voices of you that you share, and that is fascinating, that is beautiful, that you share your feeling, your tradition, and there is a lot of wisdom and the harmony behind it, and is educational for the rest of the society, especially especially when they arrive here.
1: Yeah,
0: and
1: definitely.
0: To me and to the rest and to the rest of the nationwide, is so important to recognize the land owner of the country, indigenous people, and respected indigenous people and all nation in one body. They acknowledge and recognize it, and really is a privilege to know that tradition and to be a part of this celebration of the nationwide.
1: Definitely. And I want to take a moment to remember Fairy June.
0: Yes.

0: worldwide. And this is a privilege and this is honor. I carry her legacy on this path, and I give the best of myself to this field, to carry her legacy and to share her mission, her love and devotion that she had. I never compared. That is not me at all. I am just the only the servant of mankind. And I carry that legacy under her name. And I thank you so much for this wonderful conversation, educational and acknowledgement and the love. Everything was in it. And
1: I feel your love.
0: Thank you so much.
1: You're welcome.
0: And we are looking forward to have this conversation be different subject with you the next following week.
1: Okay, sounds good.
0: Thank you so much for your time.
1: All right.
0: And we'll talk soon again.
1: Yes, we will. Okay. Thank you, everyone.
0: Bye-bye. That was one of the young soul of the indigenous people. Very grateful. I'm very grateful that I am, as a nationwide, I am with you. And I am a student, as I said, I'm a student of the mankind. And I'm learning every day from each one of you, from different level of the age that you have. Is just, I don't take it as a granted. I am privileged to be with each one of you. Thank you so much. Now, the next song we are going to have is Sweet Dreams. And this is Shakhlakh from Nicola Valley has chosen this song, and we are going to listen to that one. Enjoy, everyone.

0: That was Sweet Dreams, that has been chosen by Shakhlakh from Nicola Valley, and we have him on the line. We are going to have an interview. We are going to have a talk with him. Hello, Shakhlakh. How are you doing?
1: Oh, I'm doing as well. I've been doing
0: wonderful. We know that you had to leave the house and the circumstances of the forest, the wildfire, happening, still is happening, and people, they are leaving their homes, and really is really frustrated with the situation that fires has been surrounded. Do you have any a little bit more update with us?
1: It's kind of slowed down a bit, the fire, but it's still there. It's still a threat. Just depends on how hot it gets and which way the wind blows.
0: Right.
1: But for now, for the last 2 days, it's been just at a standstill.
0: Right.
1: Not growing. Yeah, so hopefully my community will be able to go home again soon.
0: We certainly hope
1: we have home to go.
0: yes, certainly. We just really want you to know, and the rest of the community and the people in the Summerland and all the area has been involved with the fire forest. Our prayers is with them. We are thinking of them. We are thinking for all of you. And we are hoping and wishing this end, this crisis is ending soon. And the subject of the show for today is how does dance inspire you? Dancing inspire you?
1: It inspires me because it's really just a form of expression,
0: mm-hmm.
1: Some people become professional dancers, dance on stage,
0: right?
1: Dancing competitions, ballerinas, people who do the waltz and,
0: mm-hmm.
1: and such. And then there's those of us who can only shake and bob our head as a dance.
0: We
1: like to watch. We'll watch dancers, like the river dance.
0: Right.
1: Go to the theater and watch ballet performances. But for me, I think it was last year while I was laying in bed recuperating from a long day of hospital appointments. I was watching TV and somebody came on and talked about dance.
0: Right.
1: And they said, dance is movement. Whether you're sick mentally or physically, emotionally, the person said, just do a little jig,
0: mm-hmm.
1: bob your head, bob and weave, do a little shuffle, two step if you can. It takes you out of your stressful thinking,
0: mm-hmm.
1: and plus it gives you that little bit of movement for exercise. And, that's what I think dancing of for myself, because I relayed this to my mother.
0: Yes.
1: And every now and then I'd be sitting there and she would come out of her room and go to the kitchen and she would do a little shuffle and I would wonder what she was up to. And she would remind me that she said, just that little bit of dance movement.
0: Oh.
1: She said would help me strengthen her. So that's what inspires me to think of dancing all the time.
0: Yes.
1: Just even bobbing and weaving my head and moving my arms a bit.
0: Exactly.
1: If I happen to be standing, do a little shuffle. and it does help strengthen. You know, it's not like I'm suddenly going to be Arnold Schwarzenegger overnight.
0: Yes.
1: But at least I'll have a little bit more mobility.
0: Exactly.
1: And plus, you know, it releases stress, tense.
0: Yes.
1: Tenseness. And then, if we do and can dance with one another, at least that's a form of bonding, making connections with others.
0: Right.
1: So that's my thoughts on dancing. If you have a dance partner, very good, because then you can help each other physically, emotionally, spiritually, just by dancing.
0: Exactly.
1: Strengthening others' body, whatnot. So dance is good, because you know, I'm pretty sure that our predecessors, the Neanderthals and the Cro-Magnon man and all them, they probably did a little caveman shuffle, you know, celebrating after they just managed to bring down a mammoth for the community
0: food larders.
1: So dad was for celebration. It's in all forms of religions. You know, it's just there to strengthen a community.
0: Exactly.
1: Because because we watch documentaries of Africa, South America, Australia. People do these community dances. So they're strengthening each other's relation.
0: Right.
1: So dancing's good. We got to learn how to do the proper rain dance. to help our nations with these, how to control fires.
0: I thought, because we are hearing so many negative news, which is happening, this is reality, and maybe with the choosing this subject can change at least a little bit of the mind of the people to have a remedy to rest and thinking of the joy or something to make them happy. And basically, dancing is just the word of the dancing. It brings the smile in the heart of the people, and automatically the mood is changing. And I'm so glad that you shared your experience with your mom, that she did some movement of the dancing for you, for her children. And that is amazing. That is beautiful. And I really appreciate that time you provide, you're providing with us, to have this connection, to have this voice, to share your own opinion. Is very educational, and it brings awareness and knowledge through every heart, and is really blessing to reach out. And no matter it rain, it shines, it's flood, and look at these circumstances. Even you are not at home, you had to leave home, but this is positivity. This is a strength, and this is the belief. You people are role model for the rest of us. Thank you so much, Sheikh Lach, for your time. Thank you.
1: Yeah, I thank you there on the mics, the people behind the scenes, and the listeners here and abroad. I thank you all for your well wishes, thoughts, prayers, and love. And I pray that you'll all go out there and do a little jig of happiness.
0: Especially down here is sunny, is sunny day here. Yes. Thank you so much. It's lovely to talk to you. We are looking forward to speak to you next week.
1: Okay.
0: Bye for now. That was Sheikh Lach from Nicola Valley with us, and that is the brother of Chief Shackley, who was the host of the show, that presently he is in different mission for the aviation that he's going to be look after in that area. And it's lovely to have his brother to connect with the radio station Free Voices and to speak freely. And the next song, before I'm going to the next song, Charlotte, I would like to acknowledge Charlotte, Call Me Negotiator. Her show is coming right after 4 o'clock, 4 to 5. Charlotte is the one, is the graduate student and very unique and very hard worker, that she's connecting us, this radio station, on the streamline with China, 4 o'clock in the morning in China, which is at our time is 3 o'clock in the afternoon. All the appreciation and the warmest the greeting to China, that they are watching us and they show their interest and connecting with this part of the world. All the blessing to them. And for the, you know, and I wish, we wish, is not I, is we. We wish them, you know, to have a wonderful day, to start beautiful, positive, and great day ahead of them. Thank you, China. And I would love to hear from Charlotte that, well, you know, her own opinion about the dancing. How does the dance inspire her?
2: Hello. Yeah, thank you. Hello. So first of all, I really appreciate everybody and from Free Voice to give us this opportunity to be able to share this amazing cross-cultural environment and different voices, different informations to our audiences in China as well, and to speak about today's topic. And I would like to say I'm not a good dancer, or at least not yet, because I've never get real practices or training over it. However, dance inspires me because it's one of the few ways we can express ourselves without having to explain anything. And in everyday life, we are constantly using words. We explain what we think, negotiate with people, and sometimes even struggle to find the right words for how we feel. So when you dance, your body becomes the language. I also think dance has an amazing ability to change our emotion state. You might walk into a room feeling stressed, tired, or distracted, but once the music starts and your body begins to move, your energy can completely shift. Sometimes your body changes your mind before your mind can change your body. Mm-hmm. And what I find especially interesting is that dance exists in almost every culture. Right. The movements and music may be completely different, but people everywhere use dance to celebrate, connect, tell stories, and express emotions. So for me, dance is more than entertainment. It's a reminder that communication doesn't always require words. Sometimes movement can express something that words simply cannot.
0: Exactly. Thank you so much. Thank you. It's lovely to hear from all age group, especially this year. I'm just so happy I had the privilege with the graduate of the university and also the student of the university to hear their own opinion. Their sight, their thoughts is very important to this station and the rest of the other society, I believe. And thank you so much for your all hard work and your participate on the program. Thank you so much, Charlotte.
2: Yeah, thank you.
0: The next one we are going to have, the next song, we are going to have Rain Down on Me. Enjoy, everyone. This one has been selected by Nicola Valley people that they are praying to have this song of the situation that they are surrounded with the fires. Enjoy, everyone. We are having a little bit again with the technical problem.

0: That was Rain on Me. You know, it was a beautiful song and so suitable for the summertime. Right now, we are having Mary, the officer of the public relation for Eagle Nation Universal Production Society. Hello, Mary. It's so wonderful to have you on the air.
1: Hello. Well, it's a pleasure to be on the air.
0: Thank you so much. Thank you for your time. We know that you are always very busy, but you may always make the time just to be on the show, and we are very grateful about it. Thank you, Mary.
1: It's my pleasure to be on the show.
0: Thank you.
1: And as always, the topic is great. I love it. For today's subject, when we talk about dance, we often think of music, loud music, fun, or as one of our guests mentioned, ballet or tango.
0: Yes.
1: But I want to talk about something deeper, how dance inspires power, how it helps people survive, how it helped people resist, how it's still helping people today. Mm-hmm. Because sometimes the most revolutionary thing you can do is dance. A good example is the women of Iran. They're dancing on the street, they're removing their head cover, which is punishable by law, basically. They can die for that.
0: Yes.
1: As the regime has been doing, they're dancing fearlessly, and they have a message.
0: Yes.
1: Well, let's start the history of dance from Brazil. One of my very favorite dances. During the 16th century, the early colonial slavery in Brazil, enslaved African people were brought to Brazil by force.
0: Right.
1: They weren't allowed to practice any of their culture. They weren't allowed to fight back. They weren't allowed to practice basically anything. So what did they do? They created capoeira.
0: Mm-hmm.
1: It looked like a dance, music playing in the back, people are moving on their little time been given by their masters. They would move in a circle, flipping, kicking, but underneath it was a martial art.
0: Right.
1: It was self-defense. It was strength training. The masters couldn't ban it because they were just dancing.
0: Right.
1: So capoeira taught enslaved people they can take our freedom, but they cannot take our spirit. They cannot take how we move. That's the power of dance. It hits resistance in plain sight. It turns pain into the rhythm.
0: Right.
1: Turn survival to art. And today, people around the world still learn capoeira, not just to fight, but to remember the resistance. Well, let's come back from Brazil to BC, our own BC. For indigenous people, dance has always been power. Jungle dress dance. During time when ceremonies were banned, natives still dance in the street and in secret. Why? Because dance is power. Dance is medicine. Dance is how you talk to the land, to your ancestors. The jungle dress dance, one of my favorite dance, started during the 1918 flu pandemic in North America.
0: Right.
1: It was given to heal the sick. The grass dance or Omaha Dance, also it's called Omaha Dance as well, honors the warriors. The fancy shawl dance shows strength and joy, and usually is done by women. My favorite, wolf dance, power of protection. The wolf is a teacher of family, loyalty, and protecting the pack. It's saying, we protect our children, we protect our land, we protect each other. The dance connects dancers back to the forest, to the animals, to the ancestors who learn from wolf. It's not an entertainment, it's relationship. The dance is a relationship. The wolf dance teaches us that power isn't about being loud. It's about loyalty. It's about knowing who you are and standing for your people. It teaches patience, teamwork, and courage. When the dancers put on wolf regalia and step to the drum, they're not just dancing, they're remembering. Be strong, but be together. Protect the vulnerable. Mm-hmm. Honor the land.
0: Beautiful.
1: And that's the beauty of dance, especially wolf dance, my favorite. In Persian culture also, dance is joy, as you know, celebrating life.
0: Right.
1: So why they dance at the funeral or protests? It's because they're saying, you took life. As I earlier mentioned, that the, in demonstrations, they dance. In funeral, when the regime takes life of their kids, mothers dance, cry, and dance. And you've probably seen it in a clip on a news. But that's what the mother's saying. You took a life, but you cannot take over our life force. We're still alive. My heart is broken, but I'm unbreakable.
0: Right.
1: It tells other people, you're not alone in your grief. We grieve together. You can see that also in Turkish, Kurdish dance, that they always dance together, just like Aboriginal Native Americans, they always dance together.
0: Right, as in, together. Yes, like a circle, mother, they dance like a circle together.
1: Exactly, exactly. That shows their solidarity.
0: Yes.
1: Their team, they do together, they look after each other.
0: Right.
1: And we stand together. Persian mothers taught the word something. Grief can be a protest. Love can be resistance.
0: Yes.
1: Dance isn't always happiness. Yes. Sometimes dance is the only way to carry pain that's too big for words.
0: Beautiful. Beautiful. Sorry, go ahead.
1: From Capoeira in Brazil,
0: yes,
1: to wolf dance,
0: yes,
1: on Stogo Nation, to flamenco in Spain, to mothers in Iran, dance tells us the truth when words are too dangerous.
0: Yes.
1: That's what I love about dance.
0: Beautiful. You said it beautifully in the very diverse language and beautifully has been shared with the rest of us. Thank you so much for your thought. It was amazing, same as usual. And we are looking forward to have you next following week with different subject on the air. Thank you so much, Mary.
1: Beautiful. And thank you for letting me be in your show.
0: Thank you. Thank you for your time. Thank you.
1: Thank you all for the wonderful show.
0: Thank you so much. Have a beautiful day. Bye-bye now. That was Mary, the Officer Public Relations for Eagle Nation Universal Production Society. It was wonderful to know and her thought about the dancing. I'm going to end the program at this moment with the song of Celine Dion, Shadow of Love. Carry that shadow of love within you. Enjoy the sunshine while you have. And I myself, as the host of the show, and wonderful soul beside me, Charlotte, that she's providing the video with China. We are saying goodbye to you at this moment. and have a beautiful week ahead of you and safe journey. Keep dancing, keep shining, and I wish the peace for the world. Lots of love to each one of you. Thank you. Did it go? Is...

0: Hello, everyone, and welcome to Call Me Negotiator, broadcasting from Vancouver, Canada. And this is a cross-cultural and interdisciplinary talk show where we bring together people from different cultures, backgrounds, and fields to exchange ideas, experiences, and perspectives. From communication to education to art, technology, business, and everyday life, we explore what we can learn from how people from different cultures see the world, communicate, and make their life choices. And before we get into today's conversation, let's kick off the show with a little taste of Chinese food culture. China is a huge country, and every region has its own distinctive flavors and specialties. From beloved local classics to some pretty adventurous dishes. Today, let's start in Chengdu, Sichuan, with one of the most iconic food, Sichuan hot pot. Sichuan hot pot is famous for its mala flavor, that combination of spicy heat and the slightly numbing sensation of Sichuan peppercorns. But it's more than just a flavor. Hot pot is also a very special experience. Friends and family gathered together around the same bubbling pot, cook together, eat together, and usually talk for hours. So, hallelujah. Have you ever tried Sichuan hot pot?
1: I've never tried Sichuan hot pot specifically, right. But I've had like hot pot in general with like friends of mine in Vancouver. I don't know if it's quite as spicy though. I don't know if I have the best spice tolerance.
0: Yeah, okay. I think they do pretty good in Vancouver about like Chinese food making. But I'm not so sure. I always think they never reach to the most authentic level than the Sichuan hot pot that I had in Chengdu, Sichuan. But I want to know, what about your cultures? Is there a food you personally love or something from your culture that you'd recommend everyone try?
1: Oh, yeah. My background is Ethiopian, and I think the biggest cultural export that Ethiopia has is obviously coffee.
0: Oh,
1: it's from Ethiopia.
0: Yeah. Wait, but if anybody from South America, will they have fight over it with you?
1: Well, no, it's from us. It's from us.
0: Oh, really?
1: It is from us.
0: Okay.
1: But in Ethiopia, we do like a traditional coffee ceremony.
0: Mm-hmm.
1: It typically involves like you have the coffee is like roasted in front of you. A very important part of this is like that it's like a sign of respect that once the coffee is roasted, the host would like bring it up to you and you have to smell it to make sure that it's like prepared properly.
0: Mm-hmm.
1: And it's brewed in a special kind of container, which is called a jebena. And it's like a similar thing with like hot pot, where you're not supposed to have like a traditional coffee ceremony with you and one or two friends. It's with a big group of people. You're chatting, and you have, like, coffee's usually really strong, and so it's served in a really small cup.
0: Okay.
1: And you sip, and you have a little bit, you know, some more over and over again. It's a very fun kind of social thing.
0: Mm-hmm.
1: But it's not, like, the cultural thing in, you know, Vancouver, BC, where you go to Tim Hortons and you get your extra large double-double.
0: Right.
1: My mom did not like that when she first came to Canada. She's like, why are people drinking cheap coffee in these big cups? It's like, oh, coffee's supposed to be social. And
0: oh, but they consider that's cheap?
1: Well, no, like Tim Hortons coffee, I mean, it depends. Like,
0: right.
1: It's a little bit cheaper than like
0: Starbucks.
1: Like Starbucks, yeah, well,
0: yeah.
1: Starbucks is pretty expensive. It depends what you order as
0: right.
1: well. But if anybody listening is afforded the opportunity to like go to a traditional coffee ceremony, I recommend it. As well as I know some restaurants will do it, but it's a little bit more expensive than.
0: Okay. Well, like, since you bring this up, I kind of want to explore deeper about coffee selection because I'm not so good at it. But like, seems like if I go to a market and there's a tons of coffee powders or beans for me to choose, maybe I should look for Ethiopia's one or
1: Colombia. Well, it's more complicated than that. It depends.
0: Oh.
1: Do you make coffee at home in the morning?
0: I feel like I do, but I do in the really not authentic way.
1: Well, it doesn't matter.
0: Okay.
1: It's just like if you have it in a machine versus
0: right.
1: I do it in like a French press.
0: Mm-hmm.
1: Some people do pour over or have an espresso machine. That's what decides which beans or how you prepare it or whatever. There's so many like different ways you can consume coffee. Like there's a Turkish coffee is really interesting.
0: Right. Where like super strong one.
1: It's super strong, and usually like the grounds sometimes are at the bottom of the coffee.
0: Mm-hmm.
1: Like I know that's an important part. And Vietnamese coffee is also really strong.
0: Oh yeah, yeah, yeah.
1: And that's with condensed milk, and it's all made differently. So the beans are different then.
0: Oh, I see. Because I feel like the proper process supposed to be you grind everything from bean to powder, mm-hmm. and then put the powder in some kind of machine, or you hand make it. I'm not so sure. Like that's what I'm saying. Like even way everybody, almost everybody that I know in my life drink coffees, but we don't even necessarily know it that well. But I do feel like whoever produces this or created this, I'm not so sure if I should use create, but like they found this and they really did really good cultural sharing, that kind of thing, or cultural marketing in terms of how they push this to the world. I don't see everybody's eating hot pot, but is it kind of like everybody's eating hot pot? Maybe they have their own version of hot pot.
1: Yeah, it's the same thing. Everybody has their own version of coffee, and I love coffee. I have a problem. I joke about it in the office that I have like 4 or 5 cups of it minimum a day, but which isn't like I'm not a stereotype. Like I don't know if the average Ethiopian has as much coffee as me, but there's so many ways to consume it. Like my preferred way in the morning is like the French press. But my biggest tip, if you want a good cup of at-home coffee, is to buy like a grinder. So instead of buying it like pre-ground at the store for like 15, 20 bucks, you buy like a little, I grind it every morning before I make it, which doesn't take long, but really I think changes the flavor profile and lets you adjust it. So like if you're lucky and you have an espresso machine, which I want one, but they're too expensive and I don't have the space for it.
0: Okay.
1: That requires a different kind of bean grind versus French press or machine. Or you could go the easy route and spend $8 on a coffee every morning at a coffee shop, which is fun too.
0: Which is, yeah, I do feel like that's why I ask, like, do people consider grabbing Tim Hortons or even Starbucks every day? Is it considered something like not money consuming habit? Because it is, right?
1: It's so expensive.
0: Yeah, exactly. Like if I grab it once in a while, definitely it's okay. But like if I have this, because I feel like if you are into coffee and then you definitely do it sort of like every day. I do have a cup of coffees every day. But since you talk about your culture, that's really what we wanted to explore. Could you share a little bit about your background? Because you seems like, did you grow up here in Vancouver, Canada?
1: Yeah, I grew up in Burnaby, so basically
0: yeah,
1: Vancouver.
0: Okay.
1: But I immigrated here when I was about a year old. Both my parents are from Addis Ababa, which is the capital city of Ethiopia. Different neighborhoods, though. They came here, yeah, I guess 2004, about a year. 2004, 2005, maybe? Addis Ababa is a huge cultural hub right now, and Ethiopia is also like a hugely dense cultural hub. My parents only speak one dialect mainly, which is Amharic, which is what I speak. Both my parents speak a little bit of the neighboring like languages, but there's like over 80 ethnic groups within the country, and a lot of them have their own languages and dialects. There's an incredible food culture. Ethiopian history is very long and winding. Like, there's like a lot of like a huge amount of like UNESCO like heritage sites. And the last time I traveled to Ethiopia was about 2018, I think. I was really lucky to do a like 5-city kind of hometown travel tour there, where I got to see some really beautiful sites like Lalibela, which is like an 8-church system like that they built like carving down with tunnels and stuff, which is pretty high altitude. Baharda, which is the blue, like near the Blue Nile, and I'm forgetting Aksum, which is like these stone obelisks that they used to put up, like when a great leader died, you'd put up a very tall winding stone obelisk, and the more respected they were, the taller they were.
0: Okay.
1: Lots of great sites to go to.
0: Right, that sounds like could be a competition.
1: I could imagine.
0: Yeah, right. But like in you mean like in each part of the within the Ethiopia.
1: Yeah, that actually was like that was one city that did that.
0: Oh, one city.
1: I believe. I don't know. I'm not a historian.
0: Okay, yeah, but you do know a lot about your culture, though.
1: I think it's important, like, right. Especially like. I identify as somebody who's like from the African diaspora, like I don't live there, but I'm a visibly like, you know, somebody who's from African descent. And I think for a lot of people who are in any cultural diaspora, I think it's an important part for me and my story to learn as much about my culture as I'm not like getting to grow up there. And I think it helps, like, with your own identity as well. Like, it really doesn't matter which specifically, like, culture you are. But when you are growing up somewhere, like, in Vancouver, where it is, like, a melting pot. And there's so much, like, that I can take from, like, I'm happy that I got to grow up somewhere so culturally diverse. But I also want to make sure I'm bringing something to share, you know, to the hot pot. Of life.
0: Right. You're so right about it. I think that's one of the reasons I also like hot pot. It's more like I like this diversity for culture as well, where I like somewhere like New York City or like Vancouver is because they are so diverse culturally, and you get to talk to people who are from different places. Especially extremely interested into the topic where they really have something to talk about their culture, because sometimes now and then, and like you met people who they deny their culture or identity. I'm pretty sure like every single one of us have sort of like that kind of experience where you get confused, but then I kind of understand everybody has their own opinions based on their own life experiences, but I realize that this is something, it's undeniable, right? So when I see people who are excited about like knowing their culture more when they grow up in the place like Vancouver, I think this is just amazing. And you mentioned about your parents, they came here, and they did they know how to speak English when they moved to here?
1: They learned a little bit. Like people in Vancouver often like know how to speak French, but not like like, you know, like they could speak it, but I don't think they truly got the most out of the language until they immersed themselves, and it was every day of their lives that English was kind of a part of. Both my parents spoke like Amharic, which is the dialect that I speak. And they speak is in the same language family as like Arabic, so they spoke Arabic pretty well. But I don't know, like a lot of people who are immigrants in places like Vancouver or New York can speak a bunch of languages, so they learned English pretty quickly, being surrounded by it and having to practice it all the time, especially with some young children.
0: Right. So you can speak your Ethiopian dialogue.
1: I can speak it a little bit. I can speak it like conversationally pretty well, but I actually can't read it. The alphabet is pretty long and complex, but I'm hoping in the next year I'm going to sit down and actually learn it.
0: Okay, that's awesome. Like, could you maybe say something, or maybe like self-intro or introduce your culture in the dialogue so we can experience a little bit about it?
1: Sure. Forgive me if there's anybody that actually speaks Amharic. You can correct my grammar. Salam, sume halleluyano, ene yahun yawarangno radio ule kugwadinyay, and yuswagwadinyay, which is some wingno.
0: Oh, wow. Yeah. That sounds not as so unfamiliar. The accent doesn't sound, you know, something that's so from somewhere so far away. It feels like a combination of, like you said, like maybe French, a little bit English and Arabian. Yeah. I'm not so sure, but like that's how I feel. Could you explain to us, what did you say?
1: I said, hi, my name is Hallelujah. I'm on the radio talking to my friends and with her friend, like listening to her friends. But yeah, the language is like, I think a Semitic language. So Amharic is like, essentially, there's a lot of ethnic groups in Ethiopia. A lot of people who are Amhara speak Amharic, but also Amharic is, I think, one of the more spoken languages mm-hmm. in the country. It's in the same family like of languages as like Arabic. So it shares like a lot of vocabulary. Mm. So I said salam, which is just the same thing in Arabic. And, right. you know, like if I was because of like, you know, colonialism, Italy tried to colonize Ethiopia twice. So there's like okay. weird Italian language, like words sometimes that come up in casual conversations. Often when I say goodbye, I say ciao. oh. Like, you know, like there are things like that. Like we use the word piazza a lot, which is an Italian word for like, you know, like plaza. I'm mm. trying to think there's other ones like, but that's like the funny thing about like, I guess living in a modern world, you mm-hmm. share a lot of words from different cultures.
0: Right.
1: And yeah, no, there's a random bit.

0: I'm no expert on this. From my understanding, there's like different regions and states. Like, you know, an interesting thing that I think across like the continent of Africa is there's like areas that are more city and areas that are more rural.
1: Mm-hmm.
0: And respecting like, you know, that people want to live rural lifestyles, mm-hmm. and also respecting that people want to live city lifestyles. So there's, I think, 80 plus, I can't remember the exact number of ethnic groups, so like cultural groups that are separate from each other distinctly. And then there's also states. And then there's sometimes even more cultural division amongst like people who have different like religious practices as well. So there's like a lot of separate culture amongst like a pretty huge diverse amount. And, you know, discussing colonialism again, but there are some cultures, ethnic groups, and people who speak the same language that, you know, just drift across like neighboring countries' borders. So an umbrella term that is used very often amongst people who live in the area of Africa, so not just Ethiopia, but in neighboring countries like Eritrea or Djibouti, is the term Abisha. Abisha is just like kind of like a sweet like nickname for people who are of the entire region. So you know, somebody from Eritrea isn't Ethiopian, but there's like some shared culture, even if they might speak a different language and have slightly different cultural practices, you would still call them Abisha.
1: Oh, okay. Abisha.
0: Yeah.
1: I'm pretty sure like my accent is kind of wrong.
0: No, you got it.
1: Okay. Okay. So I can just call people right there when I go there.
0: Yeah. If you go to Ethiopia, if you go to Eritrea, and like both countries like have people that would identify as like Abishan.
1: Abishan. Like, okay.
0: Abisha is like East Africa, like in that Horn of Africa. If I had a map, I wouldn't say like anything exactly, because like, it's easy to put, like, a line in a map and be like, these people are exactly like this. Mm. But, like, there's so much that culture can be. And, like, you know, I'm living in Canada. I'm not in that part of the map, right?
1: Like, I see. Like, I'm just curious, do they have a general language? Like, for example, like, English, or for Chinese, we speak Mandarin within, like, almost like all Chinese, even Chinese who are in Hong Kong. Their main language is Cantonese, but they mostly who are educated speak Mandarin, but we have our own dialogue. But I heard that India is somewhere that actually people don't have a general language like English or Mandarin, so they actually have a problem communicating with each other if they don't speak similar or the same dialogue or English. And that really surprised me. So I know those things exist. Is that something that in your...
0: Yeah, I haven't traveled like a huge amount city to city, but I only speak one of the dialects. And when I was traveling within Ethiopia, I found it really depended what state you're in, what language. So like if I was in a certain part, like if I was in the capital, like you'll find somebody that speaks whatever of the main four, at least about four or five, I think, really commonly spoken dialects, which off the top of my head are Amhara, Amharic, Oromonya, Tigre. Those are the three that are coming to mind. But I remember traveling really far. I think it was when I was in a city called Aksum, when I was in the Aksum area, that although I could find some people that spoke the same dialect to me, it was mostly a lot of people that spoke like a Tigre language or dialect.
1: Mm-hmm.
0: A lot of people, because of like, you know, how many different ethnic groups there are, speak multiple languages. So like, you can, I think, get your way around. Like, I've heard a lot of people who live in Europe also pick up lots of different languages if I'm really close.
1: Yeah, no, I just wanted to make sure that your face are not blocked by the mic. But yeah, like, I want to know that, because I've never traveled to that place. I've been to Egypt.
0: Oh, yeah.
1: And South Africa. But I think there's just so different than Ethiopia. However, when I was in Egypt, I hung out with people who did volunteers in Ethiopia, and they seemed really happy. I think like that part of Africa is the most developed or rich place in the world, but like it doesn't seem like affect your emotional states, right? But I don't really know,

0: Because Vancouver is a place where people, you can meet people who immigrate here everywhere, but most of the people who immigrate here, they are just very talented or hardworking. So I guess your family is kind of like that, and they made these choices with some reasons, or maybe they like places which is more like diverse cultural places. And I want to know what your opinion about which one is better, which one fits your preference, and how did that affect your life choices, or, you know.
1: Yeah, I would always say that if you're given the opportunity to travel, mm-hmm. to always take it. Like if you know, have the opportunity and you get a scholarship to go to school somewhere, but it's far away from home, and, you know, if it won't ruin your life, you should always take it. Like, mm-hmm. I think there's something so innately important with seeing other cultures and stuff. And I'm really happy that I got that opportunity. It was largely a decision of my parents to, like, come to Canada. And they'd wanted to come to Canada, especially to have a family, because of the amount of, like, cultural inclusion and sharing that you get. And I was lucky in that way. My dad lived in Romania for a little bit, and that was a very formative experience for him as a young person to leave, like, Addis Ababa and get to go to another country, meet a bunch of other people who had come from different cultures to study and mm-hmm. learn a new language
0: right.
1: as well. But yeah, like, I very often, like, growing up here, like, I would meet people who had never, like, left Vancouver. They had never gotten the opportunity to travel, whether it be through life circumstances like money or not a curiosity. And I never understood that, because I feel like my parents always instilled, like, and as well as, like, the culture around here instilled in me that I'm like, there's so many places I want to see. Like, I always had friends who were from very different cultures, and I always wanted to tell people, like, if you get the opportunity, you should visit where I'm from. That I never understood when somebody was like, I grew up here, I stayed here, and I'm going to stay here forever, and I'm never going to see anybody.
0: Right.
1: It's so weird.
0: Yeah, I mean, like, I can relate to that a lot, because from Vancouver or from everywhere, I've been to many places, and I used to live in the New York City, and obviously that's one of the most developed places in the world, but when you meet people who are locals and then they feel this kind of privileged attitude, like they have this kind of privileged attitude where they from there and then they've been there for like ever. And the interesting thing is people who have been to more places and see a bigger world, they normally have like more open-minded kind of attitude, and that attitude kind of affect them to take actions to be able to explore more, also to be able to get more opportunities, because that's kind of like the main way of how you kind of meet opportunities, right? And I do feel like the world become more globally, no matter if you admit it or not, right? Like it's just more like cross-cultural, and that really makes me feel that I learn a lot from it, and that also affects how I choose and build my career. So I'm interested in what you are studying, and have you figured out what you want to be, or even have an idea? Because I know we change our dreams and career path all the time, but yeah, like, what are you studying and why you're interested in that?
1: Yeah, I study what's it called, jazz studies at Capilano University. I already did a diploma in contemporary music studies at a smaller college called Selkirk College, which is in Nelson, but 7 hours from Vancouver.
0: Okay. Oh, so you actually travel to somewhere else, study, mm-hmm. get your degree, and then come back, and you're studying music still?
1: Yeah, I'm still studying music. Music is always what I've wanted to do, and I still want to do it. Mm-hmm. I ended up moving to Nelson because, you know, speaking about traveling, it was like an old friend of mine who said something like, if you're going to work in the arts, you're going to be spending most of your life in cities. Mm. This is the only time you're going to get a chance to live in a small town. So Nelson is it's a lot smaller than Vancouver.
0: Right.
1: And it's in a pretty beautiful region of British Columbia called the Kootenays. Mm-hmm. And I decided to go to school there at first because it was the pandemic, and if I went to school in Vancouver or New York or Boston or whatever, I would have to like do it in lockdown basically. Mm-hmm. And I went, well, if I'm going to be stuck in the middle of the woods, I might as well be somewhere beautiful. And right. So I did 2 years there. I took a year off to like tour and record, and then I decided to go back and finish my bachelor's degree. So I have a year left in my bachelor's in jazz studies, but in between that, I've been recording and performing as an artist under my own name, and hopefully that'll be my full-time job.
0: Right. Yeah. Can we find your son from somewhere? Like, give me a name.
1: No, it's Hallelujah, which is Halleluya, and Hailu is Hailu.
0: Oh, the first one?
1: Yeah, I'm there already.
0: This one or this one? The first one?
1: Yeah, I actually pick a different one than that.
0: Okay.
1: Manic Pixie Pacifist. It's just like my YouTube channel is just.
0: Oh
1: right, there.
0: Let's play something.
1: Okay.
0: Because earlier I was complaining about myself not playing enough songs during my show because this is more like a talk show. But now I get the chance. So which one would you like us to?
1: Maybe Pinball. Pinball. That
0: one. All right.
1: I had blue hair in that music video. Okay, my gosh.
0: By the way, this is not even the most viewed one. Oh my God. Those songs have like really high views. Like I'm so amazed. But okay, let's listen to some part of this song
1: called
0: Pinball.

0: Wow, that was a really beautiful song, and I'm so amazed by how many views Hallelujah got for her WeChat channel, and her channel called Hallelujah Hailu, right? Called, yeah. Spell it H-A-L-E-L-U-Y-A space and H-A-I-L-U. Okay, subscribe, guys, and maybe you should call it. Create like Instagram pages or something like that. But I'm so amazed, like, you are actually working on it. Are you so you're not like, it was a wrong question asking where you're gonna and how or what kind of career path you're gonna build, because you've already on it, right?
1: Yeah, I mean, again, like, it was good for me to be living in a city. Around the time of like the pandemic, I was still really young. I was like 17 or 18, and I was lucky to in school like learn how to record and write music. Mm-hmm. And when I was living in Nelson is when I was approached to sign to 604 Records, which is a record label in Vancouver. And so that song, I think, was my second song that I put out with them.
0: Right.
1: But yeah, 604 is a really great Canadian record label, most known. You know the song Call Me Maybe?
0: Oh yeah,
1: that what about that? It was on my label, my 604. Oh. They're from Vancouver, so Carly Rae Jepsen was signed, or is still signed to them for Canadian distribution.
0: Okay,
1: but yeah, that song is probably paying for my album very slowly.
0: Oh, what does that mean? Like,
1: so when Call Me Maybe was a huge international hit, and I know that helped by the label, like, recording studios and stuff. Mm-hmm. They ended up buying a space where I made that music video, actually, for that song.
0: Wait, what? Like, I'm confused. Let's start from the very beginning, because I want this. I wanted to know, and I'm pretty sure our audiences wanted to know, or our future audiences, when they recall back to this episode, they wanted to know how this industry works. So Call Me Maybe obviously is a global hit, right? But like, what's the connection between you and that song, and how that song is paying, what you're doing?
1: A little bit of a joke, but Call Me Maybe was released on 604 Records, which is the record label that I'm currently on. And I know that was a big success for them, so I like joking that, mm-hmm. you know, that song is the reason why I get to make music, and so many other young people in Vancouver who are signed to that label get mm-hmm. to make music.
0: Right.
1: Because I think it proved that there is great artistry and art that's being made here.
0: Mm-hmm.
1: I think sometimes all the attention goes to Montreal or Toronto. But yeah, 604 Records. I think that's one of the bigger ones that I bring up. I'm like, oh, this is an artist that's on my record label as well.
0: Oh, so when artists talk about like record label, is that's the company who's kind of signing all those singers and artists, and then they wouldn't say that's my company. Like it's not like Tick, right? They're like, they talk about Google, they wouldn't say that's like whatever, but then they would say that's the label or my record label. So yeah, to claim that. And okay, so you're under the same company as the singer who wrote Call Me Maybe. And what's the connection about like the music video you make or with that song?
1: Yeah, half joking, but I don't know if that song wasn't as big, I don't know if they would have bought the studio that we record everything in.
0: Mm-hmm.
1: So that music video was made at the 604 sound stages. Actually, every music video I've done has been made in that soundstage with some really incredible directors. I feel very lucky that I get to make music videos. I know that because of the way the industry is, people don't want to make music videos anymore. But I've always loved, like, in the era of, like, MTV and stuff, like, scrolling through the channels and watching music videos. And even, like, early YouTube, it's always so much fun to see, like, what the artist or the team imagines goes with the song that they wrote.
0: Mm-hmm.
1: So I guess for the folks listening at home, for that song we played, Pinball, I worked with a director named Sina Snolta. And I was like, well, I love this like song, and it's about a pinball machine, and we just want to do something small, and I want to be playing pinball, which is like, you know, the game with them. It's like at bars or whatever, and you pull the thing and like a ball bounces around. You're trying to keep it from falling.
0: Right.
1: And in the music video, they scanned me, and I'm like lip syncing the lyrics, and they shrank me down and put me in the pinball machine. So yeah, I don't know, like people don't get to do those kind of creative things sometimes unless they're very good at video editing or have a good creative team around them, because I wouldn't have been able to do that by myself.
0: Right. So that was like 2 years ago, right?
1: Yes.
0: So that when you make that music video, was that like made with the team under that record label, or it was like your group of friends? How did that work?
1: So the record label as well, but I brought on somebody who was a local filmmaker who's done a lot of really great work. That was Sina Sonolta, and Sina also did my music video for another song called Ginny, which we shot that music video all on. Everybody's obsessed with film now because of the Odyssey that was done in IMAX film. We didn't have an IMAX camera. We didn't have the budget for that, but we shot it on 16mm film, which was risky because, like, you know, with a phone camera or a digital camera, you record, and the worst thing that'll happen is you'll lose the memory card or a file a bit corrupted. With film, it's like you shoot it, and if you open the camera wrong, all of it's done. Like, you can't.
0: Oh, wait, you're talking about 20 years ago.
1: No, we did that 2 years ago, yeah.
0: Oh, but, like, I thought everybody shoot videos even from phones, right? No? Yeah.
1: Well, we wanted the challenge of shooting it completely on film, and it looked gorgeous. Like, there's a certain, like, thing that you can't, I feel like, get in digital that we got in film, so I've gotten to do that twice. It is very high stress, though.
0: I see. It definitely requires higher budget, for sure. But, like, that sounds really fun, that next time when you have some kind of, like, sentimental, emotional role, please let me know, because I kind of want to play that kind of role.
1: That's a music
0: really
1: video.
0: Like, people are saying, like, you know, you're facing to your friends, and everybody knows that you, like, make stupid jokes all the time, but at this point, you have to kind of force yourself to make, like, sad face over, I don't know, guy or girl or whatever. But it's just kind of fun. But yeah, I'm just kidding. But I think this is really, really interesting. And how did you get signed with the record label when you were still like a student and not like, you know, somebody who's big? Because I know there's so many artists, especially like we're in this studio, right? That I started with the music radio, and we receive from this radio station, SAJSF, we receive so many artists. They mailed their records, their own songs to here, and those, I'm not sure, how do you call, like, the record machine or something?
1: Either, like, the vinyl? Like, the...
0: Yeah, like, I'm so not professional, but, like, they have to spend their own money to make all those, and then mail here and trying to get played. So I know this is a super competitive industry, but, like, obviously, so many people are so talented, and you got this opportunity to sign with them. How did you find that opportunity? How did you fight for that opportunity? And maybe you didn't fight for it, but let's hear your story.
1: Of course. I think there's like a good like phrase where it's like everybody always thinks about music as like an overnight success thing. Before I signed to my record label, I had done a 2 year long recording program through my public high school. I put out my music independently. I actually volunteered here for 2.5 years before I signed.
0: Here, yeah,
1: like at SFU, at CJSF, while I was a teenager. And when my first EP, before I signed, I was in my parents' garage on my old computer, burning CDs and printing out the packaging, and, you know, dropping them off here and giving them to random people at shows. And, like, I think that a lot of, like, people who are overnight successes are just people who worked really hard to get their skills up. And, you know, you run into the right person or the right video goes viral. And then it's like, if you're able to capitalize on it, it's like, okay, like, oh, where did they even come from or whatever?
0: Garage.
1: And although I'm still, you know, I'm still not, you know, as big as like Chaperone or Beyonce or whatever. But
0: right.
1: Maybe I will be.
0: Yeah.
1: But when I put out that first record, that, you know, I was printing up my making my own CDs or whatever, I ended up playing a show with somebody who was also at the same record label, and and meeting somebody who I just I treated the same, and I was like, oh, like, thank you for coming, do you want a free CD?
0: Okay.
1: And it ended up getting back to the label, and at the same time I got a tiny bit of like news coverage. And so like the same week as I give the CD to somebody, I was in the local newspaper, the Vancouver Sun, and my record hit like number 8 on the CJSF charts. Somebody at the label went, hey, why don't I know this girl?
0: Right.
1: And it still took a lot of hard work. After that initial meeting, I didn't really get offered anything for about a year, a year and a half.
0: Mm-hmm.
1: And I was like, they'd email and be like, what are you working on? And I'd be like, oh, I'm working on this. Cool. And I would hear from them for months. And when I did eventually sign it, like, it kind of started going a bit faster. And I was being asked, like, would you want to sign? Do you want to work with our team or whatever? But, like, that's kind of how I ended up in the position of working with 604 and the lovely team there. I think that in 2026, you don't necessarily need a label.
0: Okay.
1: Especially in like Vancouver, like in Canada, there's a lot of money that's given towards the arts through arts grants and stuff. But I think at the point I was at, being so young when I first entered the industry, I benefited from having some older, more experienced people kind of guide me through.
0: That's a very classic entrepreneurial kind of story where, like, you know, everybody like Steve Jobs, like, work everything in their garage. That's why I said, like, garage, you have to start with in your garage and then you have some kind of successful story to tell. But I love that, because that really is what I've always I think I do it myself with the entrepreneurial spirit, is that you just be so take the initiative, right? Like, you have to go and seek for the opportunities. So it seems like you talk to those people, and after, of course, a lot of action you did, you got noticed by them. But then things didn't happen immediately. But then after a year or two, like, then you, it seems like you were in their pools, and then they start to talk to you. So maybe you should just do tons of actions, and then when you see the result, like, you plant the seeds, and a year or two or a few years later, you will see the result.
1: Mm-hmm.
0: That's how things happen, right?
1: I know, like, a lot of people who are in the creative realm who, like, don't want to take the risk. Like, they'll write, I have a friend or two that I'm like, you have probably the best album ever, but nobody's heard it, because it's like, well, I'm going to wait until the moment is right to put it out. Like, I'm going to wait till I have this many followers to put it out. I'm going to wait until, like, I get this opportunity. And the problem is, nobody knows how good the album is or how good your music could be, because there's not a risk being taken.
0: Right.
1: And also, like, kind of planting a seed. Like, it's very risky to invest in a young person.
0: Mm-hmm.
1: 'Cause you were right. Like, there's so much time for you to change your mind about your career. And I've been told by older people in the industry that there's, like, often, like, people will hold back from putting a lot of money or a lot of, like energy into a young artist, because it, you know, it's not that low of a chance that they turn 25 and they go, actually, I want to do something else. Like, I'm only 23 now. I could see myself doing this for the rest of my life. But there are already peers of mine who I thought would be more successful musicians than me going, I actually want to do something else. And that's completely fair. Like, people change their career, like, very often in life.
0: Yeah. I feel like for musicians or a lot of people who are talented or found their talents through their pathway at a very young age. And I was always being jealous of those people, because, like, I was one of them, or I am still, like, being exploring. But now I feel like I slowly find my path. Like, what I'm doing right now, I get my audiences. But, like, it took such a long exploration. But you find your way such an early stage. Do you think you will still have that courage when you get more mature? Like, because you were like high school teenagers, and like when we're teenagers or younger, we don't even know the consequences, or we don't feel as embarrassed or so scared or timid when we try new things. But when you become more towards to like adult, you have these consequences. You're like, I'm ashamed, publicly shaming myself, or how do, like, my friends will see me if I failed? And most of the time, you fail first, right? So do you feel like that affect your attitude or what?
1: I feel, honestly, like, as I, what is it? I'm trying to think of a good way to explain this.
0: Mm-hmm.
1: When I was, like, I think a teenager, I feel like there's, like, you can't do anything weird when you're a teenager. Or, like, there's, like, when you're in high school, like, the culture very much I found when I was in high school is that, like, you know, like, to deviate from the normal thing
0: mm-hmm.
1: was weird. So I was, like, I felt like, if I didn't go for what I wanted to do, yes, it might be embarrassing that I put out a song when I'm 17 and it wasn't good, but I wouldn't have been happy unless I tried it.
0: Mm-hmm.
1: And looking back, honestly, the music I put out when I was 17 was embarrassing and not very good. But I did it and I learned. Like, I feel like if you don't try, at least, to put yourself out there or try, I think that's, like, more of a thing, like, that you end up, like, regretting later on.
0: Yeah.
1: Then I understand what you're saying about, like, maybe not immediately finding your passion.
0: Yeah.
1: But I think it's, like, it's better to spend time exploring, figuring out what you want to do
0: mm-hmm.
1: than just picking one thing and then being like, all right, I'm going to do it forever. Like,
0: yeah.
1: Once you, like, find the thing or your audience or your community that you want to be part of, like, you'll know. And
0: mm-hmm.
1: you'll put all the effort and work ethic to make yourself the best version of yourself and the best creative of yourself. And that's what I felt like with art. I feel like there's something embarrassing about telling everybody your feelings in a song
0: right.
1: or getting up on stage and performing. But I know I wouldn't be happy if I didn't at least put all my effort into it now.
0: Yeah, I mean, I highly agree. It just takes courage to put yourself out there. However, like nowadays, I think it's almost like everybody can start their show and start, like, it's just beyond TV, right? Like, so it's like you have the opportunity, really. You have no excuse to say, oh, I don't have the resource or leverage or platform. But my own experience is that, like, I wouldn't be surprised that people still feel scared of it, because when you get out of there, everybody is here to like be prepared to judge you, right? Like, you get a lot of people to support you. I think the worst case scenario is that you get no feedback, because I went through that stage. Like, negative feedback is some kind of feedback, but no feedback is nothing, right? Like, as you can see, we're doing live streaming and, like,
1: immediate feedback.
0: Yeah, I get immediate feedback from, like, the current technology. I can record those things and then put out there, but I choose to do live streaming because I like it. I like the battles, and I feel like I become more confident, not just because more people support me, it's also, and like the channel. I had, like, so many failures before this, but also, like, the criticism, you see how people's perspectives represent themselves, like, how do I feel about it? People judge your makeup, people judge how do you dress, people judge your skin color even, or, like, I mean, not me, right, like, but I know people get judged by that, and in everywhere, and then people just, like, have so many opinions, but at the same time you see more people, like, being supportive, and then they fight with each other, they have a battle in the common area, which is, like, really interesting. And I love this because, like I said, it's a lot better than getting no feedback at all. And I guess, like, as a musician, you kind of, like, feel the same. And but since it towards to the end of our show, I definitely would love to welcome you back to our show, share more about your plans and also all the stories, because this is very conversational.
1: Yeah.
0: So talk as much as you could. But do you have anything else to announce or share with our audiences in China, in Vancouver, all over the world, or shout out to whoever you feel shout out to?
1: Well, very quickly, I agree with you. Like, I remember a very old mentor of mine saying that if you make art and nobody has an opinion on it, you've made a mistake. Like, you know, somebody not liking it or liking it, that means you're doing something wrong. And if somebody really doesn't like it, that means you're doing something right. But if somebody feels nothing for it, you got to go back to the drawing board. You haven't made art yet.
0: Yeah, could you repeat to emphasize to everybody? Because I know a lot of people want to try things, but they're so scared of it, especially when they go listen to somebody's music, watching somebody's show, like what we're doing. And then they see they got judged, they got criticized, that they're so scared of it. And then that kind of hesitation makes people like few steps away from their dream.
1: Yeah. Right? If you make a piece of art and nobody feels anything toward it, you haven't made art yet. If somebody makes it and feels happy and gives you positive feedback, you've done something right. And if somebody really doesn't like it, you also did something right. And I have to remember that, especially, you know, when you're posting online, everybody has opinions. And if they're expressing their opinion towards you, good or bad, that means you're creating something like worth talking about.
0: Yeah.
1: But yeah, I'm Hallelujah Hailu. Thank you so much, guys. I hope you check out my music.
0: Yeah, definitely check her music on YouTube videos and where else we could listen to your music or watch your music videos.
1: Yeah, I'm on most of the social medias like TikTok or Instagram, but in YouTube. But I'll be starting an email list probably pretty soon and my own website. But it's all
0: the
1: same.
0: What's your website
1: name? It's HaleluyaHailu.com. So that's HaleluyaHailu. Hailu. HaleluyaHailu.com. I think I'm the only person that makes music under this name, so it shouldn't be too hard to find me on the internet.
0: Okay, that's really awesome, and thank you so much for joining our show. And for everybody, also to answer the question, I'm holding a panda for people who are just listening through the radio, and some followers and some audiences from our live streaming ask me how often we wash this panda. It's never been washed. So. So just to let you know. But anyways, it's a fun conversation. And thank you so much. We're on live every Thursday, 4 to 5 p.m. Vancouver time. And Friday, 7 to 8 a.m. During the summertime in China time. So thank you so much for joining us. And big shout out to everybody who works at CJSF. CJSF 90.1 FM. And you can also listen to our show on CJSF.ca. And at the end, we're going to play another song of Hallelujah's, let's say,
1: Pixie. I just want to make sure it's clean for
0: this
1: the radio.
0: Okay, I'm going to play this one.
1: Hallelujah, Hailu, Manic Pixie, Pacifist.
0: All right, I'll see you next week. Yeah.

0: Oh, I forgot that it's the song ended. But hey, that's cool. We love some Dead Air. It's just, you know, a slight cover of, you know, John Cage's 4:33. But you know what? It's 5 o'clock somewhere, and that is specifically here. That means it's the Art Show time.
1: We are liars.
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9: Oh yeah, that's right. It's another hot, beautiful day here in British Columbia, here on The Arts Show. We're in Burnaby, BC, on the unceded lands of the Coast Salish peoples, which belong to the Skokomish, the Musqueam, the Tsleil-Waututh, and Quakequitlam, here at CJSF 90.1. But keep that in mind as we explore the events in the five-pair fantastic city of so-called Vancouver, here on The Arts Show, with me, Jake Gordowski, your host as always. Here, and I'm very tired. My legs, they are made of the jelly, because I've been moving, but I'll tell you about that as I go on. But we're going to get through some announcements and stuff like that, and all that cool stuff. So, buckle up.
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1: Hey, what's up? All right. You're tuned in to The Art Show in case you missed it 3 minutes ago. It is 5 p.m. Pacific Standard Time. We're done with daylight savings time. RIP. I mean, that's old news, but I'm glad I don't have to change my clocks again ever in this time zone in Canada. So that's pretty cool. Shout out to time. This is The Art Show. This is me, Jim Gradowski. We got lots of concerts and stuff to talk about that's happening in around this fantastic city
2: of so-called Vancouver.
1: And yeah, we're going to have a fun time talking about it and whatever else, heck else I feel like talking about. I hope you're doing well, listeners, near and far. I hope wherever you're at, you're not totally engulfed in smoke. It's a little hazy here today, but that's what it's like when half your province is on fire. So yeah, I saw this video of this dude in LA who's purposely setting stuff on fire, an arsonist I believe is what they're called. Got 21 months in jail. In my opinion, not